0: good courage. Do not fear nor be afraid. For the Lord your God, He is the one who goes with you. He will never leave you nor forsake you. We don't know what God has in store for Witt, but we do know that whatever happens, we don't have to be afraid, because God will always be with him and with us. How do you feel about Witt's leaving? We'd sure love to know. Write to us and tell us all about it, okay? Just send your card or letter to Odyssey, Colorado Springs, Colorado, 80995. Or in Canada, write to Box 9800, Vancouver, BC, V6B4G3. And when you do, ask about how you can get your own copy of today's episode. It's called But Not Forgotten. 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But Not Forgotten was written and directed by Phil Lawler. Our production engineer was Dave Arnold, and our executive producer, Chuck Bolte. And I'm Chris, hoping you'll join us again next time for more Adventures in Odyssey.
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3: I'm Ruth Kramer with Mission Network News. 3 years after ethnic violence shook India's Manipur state, clashes have broken out again. One incident last month left three church leaders from a primarily Christian people group dead. But Raina Miller with Mission India says kids caught in the unrest are receiving hope. One boy named Gauman was able to catch up academically at a local children's Bible club. Pray for courage for Mission India's club leaders that the gospel will continue to spread, and pray for peace in Manipur state. And on June 29, Indigenous young adults from across North America will gather for 5 days at the Warrior Leadership Summit. Brad Hutchcraft of Hutchcraft Ministries notes a lot has been done in the name of Jesus that wasn't Jesus. This youth conference helps these young people to experience who Jesus really was and to realize they're not alone in their faith. Pray for God's blessing on the biblical teaching and worship they'll experience. You've been listening to Mission Network News, a service of One Way Ministries. I'm Ruth Kramer.
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5: And that is when Jesus became my best friend.
6: What if your faith felt personal and real? Hi, I'm Mark Gothier with Crew and Making Your Life Count. Jasmine Mullen says everything changed when Jesus became her best friend.
5: Something unlocked with the Lord about 4 years ago. And so when I tell my salvation story, because of how pivotal that moment was for me and all the conversations I've had with the Lord since then, that's the story that I tell. There's a difference between knowing God and then having an expectation of Him. There's nothing that you can really do to even hide your desires and dreams from Him. But part of giving it to Him means expressing it to Him. And He cares about our thoughts and our hearts. So just invite Him into everything, because He cares about that.
6: That kind of friendship with Jesus is available to you too. Start your journey today at...
7: Got grandkids? Here's Ken Canfield for Grandkids Matter.
8: My grandchildren love Play-Doh. 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
10: Some of the costliest financial mistakes are made in isolation. Hi, I'm Rob West. When big decisions come our way, pride and pressure can convince us we need to figure it all out ourselves. But God designed us to walk in community, and His wisdom often comes through trusted voices. Today we'll explore why seeking wise counsel is a key part of faithful stewardship. And then it's on to your calls at 800-525-7000. This is Faith and Finance, biblical wisdom for your financial decisions. Have you ever faced a financial decision that felt heavier than your confidence could carry? Maybe it was whether to buy a home. Perhaps it was changing careers, helping aging parents, navigating a difficult season in marriage, or deciding how to prepare for retirement. In those moments, the questions come quickly. What if I get this wrong? What if I overlook something important? What if I regret this later? And often beneath all of that is the assumption that you should be able to figure it out by yourself. But God never intended for you to walk through life's biggest decisions alone. One of the clearest themes in Scripture is that wisdom often comes through community. Proverbs 11:14 says, "Where there is no guidance, a people falls, but in an abundance of counselors, there is safety." That's not just a proverb about leadership. It's a principle for everyday life, including your finances. Sometimes we think wisdom is found only in personal research, spreadsheets, calculators, or online content. Those tools can be helpful, but biblical wisdom is more than information. It includes discernment, humility,

0: pay it just to make it go away. You really do want to fight it. And if you pay fraudulent charges, it can actually make things worse because it signals the debt is valid. It encourages more fraudulent attempts, and you lose some of your legal protections. I'm not an attorney, but at the end of the day, you know, the extent to which this becomes a legal matter, you want to seek legal counsel. But here's the steps that I would take, Wendy, and this is obviously a growing problem. More and more people are victims of identity theft, and especially as we become more and more of a digital society. So number one is, if you haven't done this already, and you know, you may have done some of these, but let me just run through them. The first is to lock down your credit immediately. So you want to do a credit freeze with each of the bureaus. Have you done that yet?
1: Yes, I did.
0: Okay. So you have the PIN number on all three, Equifax, Experian, and TransUnion?
1: I do.
0: Okay,
1: yes,
0: great.
1: I read an article actually on SafeFi about it.
0: Okay.
1: That's how I knew.
0: Excellent.
1: It.
0: Great. I'm glad to hear it. Well, that's going to stop them from opening new accounts in your name because the lender is not going to be able to access your credit report. Second would be file an official identity theft report with the FTC. That website is identitytheft.gov. Have you done that?
1: No, sir, I have not done that.
0: All right, I would do that. That's going to give you a formal affidavit. It's also going to give you a recovery plan, and it gives you some legal backing when you're disputing charges. And then you want to dispute every fraudulent charge. So anytime you get a call or a bill, you're going to want to tell them it's fraud. You're going to want to ask for a written validation of the debt, and then you're going to want to submit your FTC identity theft report. You are not responsible for debts that are not yours, but you need to follow those steps. Tell them it's fraudulent, ask for a written validation, and submit it to identitytheft.gov. You can also place, in addition to the freeze, a fraud alert on each of your credit files. It's a one-year fraud alert, and that's just going to tell lenders, or at least put them on notice, that you've been the victim of identity theft, and therefore they need to always verify identity before issuing credit. And then you may want to consider credit monitoring. This is, since it's happened multiple times, use a service. Sometimes banks offer this free, but that's going to provide that added layer of just evaluation to see what's going on in the background, including out on the dark web. And then going forward, you're going to want to use things like strong, unique passwords. Don't repeat them. Check your credit reports regularly. Enable two-factor authentication. Don't ever give out any information over the phone. But the bottom line, this isn't something you pay to fix. It's something you document, you dispute, and you shut down at the source. Does that make sense?
1: It does make sense. I have one question for you.
0: Yeah.
1: So if the first time it happened 5 years ago, would someone be able to use my identity and there be accounts out there, even though, like, I locked my account, my number, I'm not sure what the terminology is, but I did have those locked. But, like, I got a text this morning saying, hey, you know, we'll negotiate for you to pay this bill. And I'm like, I don't even know who you are.
0: Yeah.
1: So, like, can it still be happening from 5 years ago? Like, there was an account set up, there was a debt, and now they're just now coming around to say, hey, Wendy.
0: Yeah. Yeah. A couple of thoughts on that. Number one, what does a credit freeze do? Well, that stops new accounts from being opened in your name, and it blocks lenders from pulling your credit report. That's powerful, and it's your best defense. But here's what it does not stop. It does not stop someone from using a compromised account. So you may want to look at, you know, changing passwords. You may even want to, you know, to the extent you can identify which accounts have been compromised, if they haven't already been changed with a new account number, you may want to do that. And then, you know, they can commit non-credit identity theft. So medical identity theft, tax refund fraud, employment fraud, those don't always require a credit check. So the credit freeze is not going to be helpful there. I would also say that it's very likely that some of the text messages you're getting are unfounded. These are just people fishing for you to respond and getting you to either pay a bill that is not yours because they're using fear tactics, or just get you to give them your personal information, and there's no validity to them. The only things you really need to be concerned about are not things you hear about by text message or email, but things that come to you in the mail from an official source. You need to investigate that. And things that show up on your credit report. because that's directly tied to your Social Security number, not somebody just trying to act like they're a debt collector to get your personal information. So that's why, especially in your case, I'd be pulling credit reports at least four times a year from all three bureaus.
1: Okay. Do you think it's safe to have passwords for financial institutions saved in a smartphone?
0: No, I don't. I would have an encrypted password manager. So you could use LastPass, you could use 1Password, the number 1Password. And then now, you know, Apple has their own secure password software, but I wouldn't just put it in like an Apple Note or a Google Note. I would put it in something secure that has encryption like the Apple Password app or one of those other encrypted apps. I wouldn't just keep it, you know, in a typical note file that could be accessed and compromised.
1: Okay. All right. Thank you so much for your wisdom and sharing it with all of us. We are very thankful. I'm especially thankful. So God bless you.
0: Well, and you too, Wendy. Hang in there. And if we can help further along the way, don't hesitate to reach out. Lord bless you. To Georgia, Dell, thanks for your patience. Go ahead.
2: Yes. I receive Social Security and I receive a pension. And my concern is how much am I supposed to give to the Lord in tithes and offerings?
0: Yes. Yes. I love that question because it comes from a genuine desire to want to honor the Lord. You know, Social Security and pensions reflect years of contributions, often combined with growth. So there's really two approaches. One approach is the simple approach, and it just tithe on it as income as it's received, whether monthly or sporadically, without separating principal from earnings, and just give as unto the Lord. The second is to try to separate the growth from the principal. And a good rule of thumb for Social Security and pensions, because what you're receiving often exceeds way, you know, significantly the total payroll taxes paid, is just to say half of it represents my increase and I tithe on it, and the other half is just being returned to me what I paid in. 50-50. I hope that helps. Thanks for your call. Back with your questions on any financial topic after this. Stay with us.
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0: Hey, thanks for joining us today on Faith and Finance. Let's get right back to the phones. Let's go to Georgia. David, go ahead.
5: Thanks for having me on the program, Rob. I listen regularly, and I'm starting to learn that not only do you address finances, but you address issues of the heart from a biblical perspective. I want to state the question first and then give you the background. The question really is, should I forgive my wife? $40K of indebtedness that she owes, and the term of the loan is 0% for 2 years, and she's not asked for forgiveness, but I can't afford to forgive the loan, no problem if she just asked, and the question will be, you know, should I forgive it anyway, even if she doesn't ask? The background to the question. My wife and I conduct our finances separately, have always since the start of our marriage. Her mother died, leaving her a house, and my wife had limited income. She was not able to make the mortgage payments. house went into foreclosure. I worked with the bank to pull the house out of foreclosure and paid off the entire debt using my thrift savings plan with a written agreement with her that she would pay it back in 2 years and using the house as collateral for the 0% loan. 2 years has quite since passed, and I've reminded her of it. Her idea was to wipe out her thrift savings plan, and she just barely has enough to be able to pay me back. That displeases me very much to see her wipe out her TSP. And like I said, I'm getting along. I'm living on less than 4% pulling out of my retirement savings, and I'm doing fine. I could forgive the loan. She's not asked for it. I have suggested to her, you know, look, just ask, have you thought about asking me for an extension? And so I've asked her to go back and reconsider all of this. But Rob, you know, like I said, it's more about maybe biblical forgiveness than just the money. So I just forgive her anyway.
0: Yeah. Wow. I really appreciate you giving me all that background. You know, I think the overriding principle that we can anchor all of this to is the starting point from my perspective is that marriage is about unity, not two sides. Genesis 2:24, the two shall become one flesh. And so even if accounts are separate, biblically, you're not two creditors, you're one household. And, you know, I think the idea here is that, you know, holding formal debt inside a marriage, I just think is really problematic. It introduces imbalance. It creates pressure. It affects trust and openness. I realize it's all been agreed to, and there is a sounds like a written loan agreement here. And so I get that piece of it. But I think this is much bigger than that. And, you know, I would love for you to guys to move in a direction. And I realize you've established a practice of handling your finances separately. And there's a, you know, kind of a long running a tradition of how you've approached that in the past. But I would love to see you all kind of move to a place where you're considering all the resources that don't belong to either of you, they belong to God, that are now entrusted to you and in his eyes as one flesh. I think you, along with the Lord, the two of you, are really managing God's resources. And to do that with togetherness and to do that with unity, as you really pray and ask the Lord to drive you toward what he has for your family, as you all steward the resources he's given you, is really important. And I think that's God honoring. And, you know, does that mean you can never have separate accounts? I wouldn't go that far, but I would say I think it's very problematic. And I think in this case, especially when there's debt involved, and we know what God's word says about a lender and a borrower, it's a master-slave relationship, which means it changes the relationship. And we just don't want that kind of situation in marriage. I don't think that's part of God's design. So I would say I would, as a strong act of grace and to remove any potential tension and to drive toward unity, my recommendation would be an absolute forgiveness of debt and let's get out of that change in relationship. But let me give you a chance just to respond to that, David, with any thoughts you have.
5: I'm so happy I called it. They almost got me in tears. Such good biblical advice. Thank you, Robert.
0: Well, David, I appreciate your tender heart and your receptivity here. Listen, clearly you want to honor the Lord, and that's the purpose for your call today. And I think this could be a beautiful moment for you and your marriage as you sit down to talk about where God is taking you as a married couple, which is so much bigger than the issue at hand here. But I think a tangible expression of your desire to move forward in the future in unity with togetherness and oneness that includes the resources that, again, let me just be clear, don't belong to you or your wife. They belong to God. And that's true for all of us. And the act of saying, we're going to tear this up, I'm going to cover it, And we're going to cover it together because what's mine is yours, what's yours is mine. And we're going to move forward toward what God has for us in the future. I think this could be a really critical moment for your marriage and for what God intends to do through both of you now and in the future. So listen, Lord bless you, my friend. And I believe God will honor your desire to drive closer to him and to one another in the marriage relationship by way of the way you manage your finances. So thank you for your call today. And if we can serve you further in any way in the future, don't hesitate to reach out. Lord bless you, David. Let's go quickly to Muskegon, Michigan. John, go ahead.
6: Yes, thanks for all you do helping us with our finances. My question is, what is the difference between a living trust and a will, and which one is better?
0: Yeah, it's not better or worse. They're just different. So a will is really important for everybody because it's going to make sure that your wishes with regard to your assets and your personal effects and even a guardian, if you have minors, is named so that, you know, your wishes can be honored at death. The difference with the trust is why some people will use a trust in addition to a will is either A, they want to try to pass their assets outside of probate, which can be expensive and time consuming. Maybe they have several pieces of real estate. They want their estate plans to be anonymous rather than public. You know, those would be the main reasons why you would have a living trust. So I think at the end of the day, you just need to deep talk.
7: For American Family News, I'm Robert Thornton. After a call with Israeli Prime Minister Benjamin Netanyahu, President Donald Trump said no troops will be going to Beirut and that Hezbollah has agreed to stop any shooting from their end. Here's Fox's Jennifer Griffin.
8: President Trump indicated that even if Iran and U.S. negotiators stopped talking for a while, he did not think that that would mean that the U.S. would go back to dropping bombs right away. He was asked if he had heard reports that Iran is suspending talks with the U.S. Iran's leaders indicated they are halting talks due to Israel's expanded military operations in Lebanon and Gaza, where the IDF has now taken over an old crusader fort 9 miles inside Lebanon, and Israeli Prime Minister Benjamin Netanyahu has ordered the Israeli military, which now controls 60% of Gaza, to take 70%.
7: The Utah judge overseeing the case of Tyler Robinson, the accused killer of Charlie Kirk, issued pretrial rulings on defense motions. More from Fox's Gernal Scott.
9: Tyler Robinson's lawyers wanted to restrict public access to a July preliminary hearing, saying access to it and the evidence would jeopardize a fair trial. Judge Tony Graff Jr. denied the motion, saying,
10: much of the evidence the state indicated it intends to offer during the preliminary hearing is already in the public arena.
9: Judge Graff did grant a defense motion alleging prosecutors violated a pretrial publicity order by speaking with media outlets. Evidence will be heard at the next hearing June 12th.
10: To determine whether the evidence establishes the elements of contempt.
9: Prosecutors say they intend to seek the death penalty if Robinson is convicted for Kirk's murder last September. Gernal Scott, Fox News.
7: Candidates for California governor and Los Angeles mayor making their final pleas to voters ahead of tomorrow's primary. Fox's Kristen Goodwin reports from Los Angeles.
11: The top candidates in California's crowded gubernatorial race include Democrats, former Health and Human Services Secretary Javier Becerra, billionaire Tom Steyer, and former Congresswoman Katie Porter. Along with Republicans, President Trump backed conservative commentator Steve Hilton and Riverside County Sheriff Chad Bianco. In Los Angeles, incumbent Democratic Mayor Karen Bass faces 13 challengers, including progressive LA City Council member Nithya Raman and former reality star Spencer Pratt, a registered Republican and vocal critic of Bass's leadership after losing his home in last year's Palisades fire. Kristen Goodwin, Fox News.
7: In each of the races, the two candidates who earn the most votes will face off in November. But in the mayor's race, we could have a winner if one candidate earns more than 50% of the vote. A popular name in the anti-racism movement has started hiring for his latest anti-racism center. More from AFN's Chris Woodward.
12: Ibram Kendi's new anti-racism center at Howard University is set to launch this fall. Howard hired Kendi in January of 2025 to direct its Institute for Advanced Study, which is described as a think tank to address deep and persisting inequities in areas including, but not limited to, technology, the environment, healthcare, the economy, governance, education, and the criminal legal system. Matt Lamb of the College Fix said this is a second chance of sorts for Kendi.
13: There were serious concerns about his management of his most famous one at Boston University, which he started after he also had one at American University.
12: The Institute for Advanced Study will include an affiliated publication called The Emancipator. It's unclear why it is yet to be launched.
13: Kendi's team told us at the end of December that he would be launching the center early next year, which I think most people would assume means January. But now we are wrapping up his first full school year, and the only visible proof the center even exists is a fundraising page and a couple of Facebook posts by Kendi. He has been very busy the past couple months promoting his latest book called Chain of Ideas, but apparently now is only really getting around to focusing on what is supposed to be his full-time job.
12: I'm Chris Woodward.
7: That's a wrap on news this time around. We appreciate your listening. 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
14: 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Then in addition, we have translators in Harrison 99.1 and West Plains, Missouri at 92.7. We do this because we believe in the power of the message of Jesus.

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1: Imagine this. The God of the universe has a plan. He has a game plan for this entire planet and the universe. Now get this. That same God has a plan for your life. Want to discover what it is? Stay with us.
0: Have you ever asked yourself, is there a point to all this? To the chaos, the headlines, the struggling, the striving? I'm Dave Drewy, and today on Living on the Edge, Chip Ingram answers with a resounding yes. God has a sweeping, unstoppable agenda for this planet, and it includes you. Today, Chip launches a series called The Jesus Revolution. Join the movement. And later in the program, you'll get to hear about a very special opportunity that's just begun here this month with our mid-year match. Well, more on that after the message. But now here's Chip with a lesson titled, The Call to All.
1: I want you to think for just a moment that the one who created all that there is has an agenda for this planet. The creator, the one who spoke and the cosmos came into existence, the Alpha and the Omega, the one who's all-knowing, all-powerful. He has an agenda for all things, and he has an agenda for all people. To understand that agenda on our part, we have to go back to literally the dawn of creation, beyond the great cosmos to this one privileged planet. And scientists know what I'm talking about. The unique situation in which the Earth orbits and where it's at in this galaxy. And then on this one small planet, the pinnacle of God's creation, mankind, ignited the greatest love story ever. In fact, as you open the Bible, you find that in Genesis chapters 1 and 2, and then later at the very end, chapters 21 and 22 of Revelation, we have the picture of God's great love story. So often, so much of life and so much of what it means to follow God or hearing about Christ has fallen into religious ears instead of, it's a love story. God lived in perfect harmony, in relationship with the Godhead, self-existent, transcendent, in need of nothing and in need of no one, but chose to create free moral beings in his image, place them in a perfect environment. And in Genesis 1 and 2, we get the picture of knowing and being known. The God, the creator, with the pinnacle of his creation, Adam and Eve. Loving and being loved. And in the course of the time, the greatest divorce that has ever occurred in all of the universe occurred. In a moment of weakness and temptation, our first parents decided that they wanted to be like God, that they wanted to do their own thing. And so something happened. It says that there was a fall. Sin entered the world, and the actual creation even groans to this day. And the explanation for hurricanes and earthquakes and things that the world was never supposed to happen, happened when sin entered the world. God, in his great, great mercy, killed an animal and clothed our first parents and covered their shame and their nakedness. And then he set them outside of this perfect environment because the tree of life was in it. And if they would eat of it, they would stay in this fallen state forever and ever and ever. And what you need to understand is there's a perfect environment in chapters 1 and 2 of Genesis. And there is a day that will come when the creator of all of life, with whosoever would trust and believe in the gift of Christ, will live in a perfect environment called the kingdom of God, a new heaven and a new earth. But all of scripture, from chapter 3, verse 21, all the way through to chapter 20 of Revelation, is the great tsunami of God's grace. What I want you to get in your mind is that from the very first moment when God clothed our parents, he began this unstoppable wave of grace. This grace that wanted to redeem, this grace that wanted to reconcile, this grace that wanted to forgive and atone for. Because God promised. He promised from the very first time in Genesis 3, through multiple prophets and multiple times, that one day a Messiah, a Savior, a Deliverer would come. and that the tsunami of grace would be clear and vivid, and that God would live among us, and he would love us, and his life would demonstrate the Father's heart, full of truth and grace, and then his death would actually pay for, once and for all, the sins of all people of all time. And that tsunami grace was offered to the nation of Israel, and they rejected their own Messiah. And Jesus died, and then he rose 3 days later, and having paid for the all sin of all men of all time, and conquering death and conquering Satan, he starts a new wave of grace called the church, a supernatural community where the living Christ who walked on the earth in his physical body would now, God the Holy Spirit would come and live inside his followers who trust him, and that tsunami wall of grace would rise higher and higher and forcefully move, and Jesus would say the gates of hell could not and will not prevail against his church. And where is church? The founder of the church is Jesus, and Matthew, Mark, Luke, and John are the story of our founder, Jesus. And the book of Acts is a story of his followers, of what happened after he left and empowered them, and this tsunami wave of grace moving forward. And if you open your Bibles to Acts chapter 1, we're going to go on a journey together. The author is Luke. He's a doctor. He's a researcher. Luke and Acts are almost like a documentary. And he does all the research, and he's writing, many people believe, to a person of great influence, Theophilus. And at the very end of Luke chapter 24, Jesus opens the mind of his disciples to understand the scriptures. And then he gives them this assignment. He says, this message of the kingdom of God, of repentance, will be preached through every nation in the earth. And I will empower you, and you'll be my messengers. You'll be the unstoppable tsunami force of my grace and love to go to all the earth and let them know there's hope, there's deliverance in me. And then in Acts, he continues his documentary. And we pick it up, and he says, in my former account, Theophilus, I wrote of all that Jesus began to do and to teach until the day he was taken up to heaven. And after giving instructions through the Holy Spirit to the apostles he had chosen, after his suffering, speaking of the cross, he showed himself to these men and gave many convincing proofs. That word literally in Greek is a sure sign. This is the idea of supernatural, miraculous things that they experienced. It was Thomas touching the holes in his hand. It was him walking through a wall. It was multiple things, so they knew, over 40 days. The New Testament has 10 specific occurrences that in a resurrected body, he comes to his disciples and lets them know, this is real. I really rose from the dead. It wasn't one person here or one person there. And then he did some teaching. He says that convincing proofs that he was alive. And then he appeared to them for over 40 days and spoke about the kingdom of God. And all that means is the rule of God. This is how life works when God is in control. I'm going to send you to finish what I began. And he's giving them instruction. And he's opening their mind to the Old Testament and giving them a picture of what's going to happen and what their role is in it. On one occasion, while he was eating with them, he gave them this command. Do not leave Jerusalem, but wait for the gift my Father promised, which you have heard me speak about. For John baptized you with water, but in a few days you'll be baptized with the Holy Spirit. So when they met together, they asked him, and the tense of this verb literally is they were continually asking him until they got an answer. Lord, are you at this time going to restore the kingdom to Israel? He said to them, it's not for you to know the times or the dates the Father has set by his own authority, but you will receive power when the Holy Spirit comes on you, and you will be my witnesses. And then he tells them sort of the game plan. It's the outline of the book. You'll be my witnesses. Literally the word, we get our word martyr. You'll be my martyr. You'll be my eyewitnesses. You're the ones that have seen. You're the ones that have heard. You're going to experience my power, and you're going to be my witnesses in Jerusalem, the city, Judea, the area, Samaria, the area beyond that, and to the uttermost parts of the earth.
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2: And so what you see is God's agenda, first and foremost, is he says to his followers, you finish what I began. And then second, he says their focus was to fulfill the global agenda, not their national political interests. And so they're thinking, great, Jesus has come. He's the king. He's risen from the dead. He's the man. We're going to sit on the thrones. Let's go for it. And he goes, no. And he says, guys, stop thinking about your political interest and your national interest and what you want done for you and your protection and your comfort. He says, there's a global agenda. You're to be my witnesses where you are, next to where you are, extended from where you are, and to the uttermost parts of the earth. Well, as he does that, then he gives them some assurance, because I don't know about you, but if you got that word from Jesus at that point in time with your worldview, A, it'd be a little disappointing, and two, it'd be impossible. Like, are you kidding me? I mean, Peter's pretty forthright. I can see him, hey, John, there's 120 of us. Is he joking? I mean, he may come through the wall and give us some assurance or something again, but I mean, 120 of us, we're going to go to the ends of the earth? So the third part of his agenda he makes very clear. He says their assurance of success was the indwelling Holy Spirit and the certainty of Jesus' return. What he wants them to know in this very first launch of the church and the tsunami wave of grace is you can't do it. And so we pick up the story in verse 9. After he said this, he was taken up before their eyes, and a cloud hid them from their sight. And they were looking intently up into the sky as he was going, when suddenly two men dressed in white stood beside them. Two angels show up. Men of Galilee, they said, why do you stand here looking into the sky? This same Jesus who has been taken from you into heaven will come back in the same way you have seen him go up into heaven. The difference, he came the first time as a Savior to say, whosoever would turn from your sin and receive the free gift of forgiveness purchased in my blood, I want to love you and to save you and to forgive you. When he comes back, he'll come back as judge. He'll come back on a white horse, and upon his thigh it'll write faithful and true. And he will now balance the scales and justice and equality and perfection as he ushers in a new heaven and a new earth. Finally, they responded in obedience to Jesus' words and looked to Scripture for their marching orders. You know, they're going to just obey what he said. Now, can you imagine? They were running for their life just a few days ago. They've had these amazing emotional experiences. I mean, what would you talk to with like your best friend or your wife after Jesus showed up, came through a wall, ate some fish, talked about some things, you felt his hands, you know, you've seen two or three amazing miracles, and you realize

0: This is real. This is God. This is the Messiah. Now what do we do? And then he goes up into the sky and says, I want you to go back to Jerusalem and pray and wait. And that's, don't do anything until you get the power. Well, we pick up the story. Verse 12, then they returned to Jerusalem from the hill called the Mount of Olives, a Sabbath day's walk from the city. And when they arrived, they went upstairs to the room where they were staying. And those present were Peter and John and James and Andrew and Philip and Thomas, Bartholomew and Matthew, James the son of Alphaeus and Simon the Zealot, and Judas the son of James. And they all joined together constantly in prayer, along with the women and Mary, the mother of Jesus and his brothers. And so we pick it up. Look at verse 15. In those days, Peter stood up among the believers and a group numbering about 120. And they said, brothers, the scripture had to be fulfilled, which the Holy Spirit spoke long ago through the mouth of David concerning Judas, who served as a guide for those who arrested Jesus. He was the one of our number and shared in this ministry. With the reward he got for his wickedness, Judas bought a field. And then he fell headlong, his body burst open, and his intestines spilled out. And everyone in Jerusalem heard about this, so they called the field in their language, Akeldama, for it is the field of blood. Now, before we go on, you need to understand. So, the story of Judas, if you're familiar with the Gospels, he betrays Jesus. And afterwards, he has this worldly sorrow and realizes what he's done, and he doesn't repent. But what he does is he takes the 30 pieces of silver and he throws it into the face of the high priest. And they're thinking, this is blood money. We don't want it. And so they bought this field where, you know, people that can't afford a grave. And so it had become known that this field is called the field of blood. And so they're reciting kind of what's happened in the days following all this. Just, I mean, can you imagine the uproar and what's occurring? And then Peter is in community and he's talking and he's the point person at this point. And he quotes Psalm 69 and he says, it's written in the book of Psalms, verse 25, may this place be deserted, let there be no one to dwell in it. And Peter says, you know, that Psalm was talking about the issue with Judas. And then he quotes Psalm 109, verse 8, and it says, and may another take his place of leadership. And so all they know is we're supposed to stay here and to pray and to wait and to tarry. But the Bible is really clear that we had 12. Now we got 11. We're supposed to discern who's the next one. So we pick up the story. Verse 21. Therefore, it's necessary to choose one of the men who've been with us from the whole time the Lord Jesus went in and out among us. Beginning from John's baptism to the time when Jesus was taken up from us. For one of these must come and become a witness with us of his resurrection. By the way, do you get their mission? Their mission wasn't, let's start a religion and be a little bit moral than other people. Let's start a religion and be really kind and nice. Let's just start a religion and see if we can help the world out and make our lives more comfortable. They said, no, no, no. There's 11 of us and we've been given a global assignment. We are to be witnesses. We're to, what we hear, what we see, what we experience of the resurrection. That there's life after death. A savior came. Redemption occurred. Reconciliation. I mean, these people are positive, focused, and missional. And then now notice what happens. He says, so they proposed two men, Joseph called Barsabbas, and also Justus and Matthias. And then they prayed, Lord, you know everyone's heart. Show which of these two that you have chosen to take over this apostolic ministry with Judas left to go to the place where he belongs. Then they drew lots, and the lot fell to Matthias, so he was added to the 11. Now, you might ask, you know, why would they draw lots? It's because that's the Old Testament way to discern God's will when you're not sure. I mean, they knew both of these guys were qualified. That from the time that Jesus was baptized by John to the time that he ascended, they've all been in these groups together, and both of these guys are, as far as we know, very, very qualified. And then there's this very interesting word. It says that you, O Lord, and there's this very interesting word, but you are the God who searches the heart. Only you know. Who have you chosen, Lord? You know people's motives. You know what's going on down deep inside. And so, because the Holy Spirit hasn't come. And when he comes, what's the promise? Jesus said, John 16, he'll guide you into the truth. But right now, as Old Testament saints waiting for the Holy Spirit, they cast lots and What they did is obey the next thing that God showed them. And what he said was, go pray. They prayed. And they did it for 10 days together. And then they said, oh, the Bible's clear that the next thing to do is not go, not talk. It's to replace Judas. Now, here's what you got to understand. All through the book of Acts, it is both descriptive and prescriptive. And so what you do is you look through a lens and you say, in Acts chapter 1, we have Jesus giving his agenda for the planet to the very first followers of Christ. This is exactly what you're to do now. The question then is, how do you take what are the principles from Acts chapter 1 to what is Jesus' words to us, his body, now, the 21st century? And I like to suggest there's four very clear applications to what Jesus wants, this unstoppable tsunami wave of grace to build up in and through us and to go out from us. Four things. Number one, we are to be confident in Jesus' presence and purpose. You know, if there's one thing I observe more and more about Christians, it's like we have a self-image problem. We're always concerned about what people think. And, well, I can't do that, or I'm inadequate, and, you know, I'm sure God uses other people, but not really me. And there's sort of this passive, the world's a really hard, difficult. That's not how they felt. There's a reason that Jesus, for 40 days, taught them Bible studies about the kingdom reign of God and did miracles. Why? There's 120 of them, and they're going to reach the world. By the way, 2,000 years later, they're doing pretty well. Why? They had confidence in the person of Christ, and they had confidence in the purpose of Christ. Here's the principle. The principle from the very words of Jesus, his kingdom will come, and his will be done on earth as it is in heaven. Now, you know, that great movement of God from Genesis chapter 3 that went through the Old Testament, and there were prophets in the Old Testament, and then Jesus comes, and there's a supernatural birth, and there's a resurrection, and then there's movement of the early church. I want you to know, this tsunami wave of grace, it's going to happen, and he's going to return, and you either jump on and ride that wave of grace and be a part of God's kingdom agenda, or you're a spectator, and you watch it go by. And the enemy of your soul will lure you into thinking that there's security in a 401k, or if you can get into that school or have that girlfriend or that boyfriend, if your kids turn out like this, and seduce you into all kind of things that may be good things as a byproduct, but they're not the unstoppable agenda. And he calls you and he calls me to ride the wave, to get on what God is doing, because it's going to happen. It's a done deal.
1: 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And Chip has more to tell us about the exciting mid-year match we mentioned earlier coming up in just a moment, so stay with us. 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
2: There's a difference between watching a game and playing one. 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But in Acts chapter 2, something happened that turned spectators into participants overnight. The Holy Spirit showed up, and ordinary people became an unstoppable force that changed the ancient world forever. That's what I'm teaching right now in the Jesus Revolution. The same Spirit who filled the upper room is available to every believer today. Look, Christianity was never meant to be a spectator sport. The people in Acts didn't watch the revolution from a safe distance. They stepped into it. 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
5: 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Jasmine Mullen says everything changed when Jesus became her best friend.
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8: You could decide not to support our ministry. You might think of a few dozen things you could use the money for. You could believe someone else will take care of the need. After all, if God could create the world in 7 days, provide all the oxygen we would need, and offer forgiveness for every sin we would commit, then does He really need our money? More than our finances, God wants our obedience. He tells us to give not because He needs it, but because we need to understand the joy of following God's plan. We are intentionally generous because the only one worthy of honor and praise said giving would change us. He gave first so we could share what He provided. You could decide to support our ministry. You could think of a dozen things you may not need. You could believe God can use you to help meet our needs. And you'd be right. KCMA, keep Christ most high.
9: More than anything else, more than any other concept of God, more than any other theme about God, Jesus majored on the fact that He was a Father.
10: Welcome to Grace to You with John MacArthur. I'm your host, Phil Johnson. Sadly, there are many people who think of God as a distant, bitter, angry judge, someone who wants nothing more than to stop humanity from having fun. Now, for those who have such a view of the Almighty, they could never really enjoy God, could they? Yet the psalmist says that believers are to delight in God. But practically, how do you do that? Find out on Grace to You as John MacArthur begins a study titled Enjoying God. Now, you might already be familiar with this idea of enjoying God. Maybe you've heard it in the Westminster Shorter Catechism or elsewhere. But perhaps you have questions about that concept. We know about being humble before God, fearing Him, honoring Him. But does He really expect us to enjoy Him? Here is how John answered that question.
11: Yeah, I think He does. We should be filled with joy. I mean, if you talk about Christian joy, the fruit of the Spirit, love, joy, rejoice always, and again I say rejoice, rejoice in the Lord, right? Rejoice in the Lord is exactly what's being said in that catechism, that we should find our joy in the Lord. We should rejoice in the Lord. And what does that mean? It doesn't mean necessarily that there's some attribute of God you pick out and you express joy over that, although that is something we do. We particularly do that in singing hymns, right?
10: Right.
11: We express joyfully our gratitude to God for His character in the hymns that we sing. But I think rejoicing in God is not so much just in who He is, but in the reality of His work in your life. So when you rejoice in the Lord, you're rejoicing in His mercy, you're rejoicing in His grace, you're rejoicing in His wisdom, you're rejoicing in His word. And for me, you're rejoicing in His providence, you're rejoicing in the hand, the invisible hand of God that is ordering the flow of your life. That's when you're enjoying God. You're enjoying the forgiveness that He gives you day in and day out for your sin, the strength of the Spirit who indwells you, all the illumination of the Word of God. This is the source of all of our spiritual joy. So we're going to have a great time in this study we launched today. It's titled Enjoying God. And we're going to do just that. We're going to look at John chapter 5, Jesus' view of the Father, and also Isaiah 6, experiencing the presence of God. We'll examine the relationship we have with God and why we should enjoy Him as our Father and our Redeemer. This study is about putting aside the speculation about what God is like and truly understanding Him from His Word and enjoying His presence. So stay with us.
10: Yes, do stay with us, friend. Knowing God deeper, so that you can experience the full joy of your salvation, that's what this study will help you do. So let's get to it. Here's John helping make sure you're enjoying God.
9: Jesus knew God better than anybody, better than the theologians who have spared no ink in writing about Him through the centuries, better than the erudite philosophers and thinkers who have voluminous efforts of thought regarding deity, better than the prophets who received their information by revelation, better than the apostles who the same received it by revelation, better than any human source whose mind is limited by the confines of humanness. Jesus knew God better than anybody. And Jesus said, you can trust God. You see, Jesus had spent all of eternity past in the presence of God. There never was a beginning of God, and there never was a beginning of Jesus, and so always they had been together. And in John 1, it says they were proston theon. Jesus was face to face with God. And so I began to think about that. If I really want to know what God is like, then I ought to listen to what Jesus says. And what does Jesus say about God? First of all, He gives us a great presentation of God. A great presentation of God in His words in the Gospels. In John 4:24, He tells us about the nature of God. He says, God is a spirit. In John 17:11, He tells us about the holiness of God. He says, Holy Father. And in John 17:25, He says, O righteous Father. And then Jesus repeatedly

Tells about a vineyard owner who literally destroyed the wicked husbandman who had ill-treated his servants and his son, and that vineyard owner is God, and he judges sin. In Matthew 22, he tells about a man who refused to wear the wedding garment and was cast into outer darkness. In Matthew 25, he tells us about five foolish virgins who came too late and were left out. And so Jesus tells us about the justice of God, about the holiness of God, about the nature of God. In Mark 10:27, he says, with God, all things are possible. And so he tells us about the power of God. In Matthew 23:22, he talks about heaven being the place of the throne of God. And thus he teaches us regarding the sovereignty of God. In Mark chapter 6 and verse 4, he says, the Father who sees in secret, and thus he tells us of the omniscience of God. And in Matthew 6:32, he says, your Father knows you have need. And he goes on to tell how if you clothe the grass of the field, he'll clothe you too, and thus he tells us about the care of God. In Matthew 5:45, he says he makes the rain fall on the just and the unjust, and thus he defines the providence of God. If you want to know about God, listen to Jesus. He's known him forever. Jesus taught us the major truths about God then: his nature, his holiness, his justice, his power, his sovereignty, his omniscience, his care, and his providence. But you know something? In all of that, and there's more even to that, we still haven't touched on the main lesson Jesus taught us about God. There is one lesson that supersedes every other lesson he ever gave. There is one title for God that is repeated in the Gospels 189 times. 124 of those times in the Gospel of John alone. And that title for God is simply this: Father. Father. More than anything else, more than any other concept of God, more than any other theme about God, Jesus majored on the fact that he was a father. Father was always Jesus' special way of referring to God. He said, my Father, our Father, your Father, and just plain Father. What did Jesus teach us about the fatherhood of God? Let's go to John chapter 5, verses 17 to 24, and find out. This is the theology of Jesus regarding the fatherhood of God. Concentrate with me on this. Verse 17. Jesus answered them, my Father worketh hitherto, and I work. Stop right there. God did not get his title of Father from a human analogy. Man gets his definition of Father from God. It's a big difference. God is the Father. And we see five qualities of his fatherhood as the Lord talks about him. Number one, the Father is one with his Son. The Father is one with his Son. Look at it in verse 17. My Father works hitherto, and I work. Now, what's he saying? He's saying God works on the Sabbath and I work on the Sabbath. I am one with God, so like God, I work even on the Sabbath. Now this, believe me, people, is an astounding statement in Jewish ears. Listen, in Mark 2:27, Jesus said the Sabbath was made for man. You say, well now, wait a minute. When God created 6 days, he rested on the seventh. No, he only rested from his creation. If he'd have rested, everything he made would have fallen apart.
He ended the work of creation.

0: creation, he began the work of sustaining all that he had made. God doesn't need any rest. I just want to encourage you about that. In Isaiah 40:28, it says, "The everlasting God, the Lord, the creator of the ends of the earth, faints not, neither is weary." God doesn't have to rest. The rest that he spoke of from creation was to set a pattern for man who needs a day of rest, who needs a day to focus on worshiping him. But Sabbath was made for man, and so God isn't bound by it. And if God wants to heal on the Sabbath, he'll heal. And Jesus, in effect, says, "And so will I." And in saying that, he is making himself what? Equal with God. And that's exactly the message they got, verse 18. "Therefore, the Jews sought the more to kill him because he not only had broken the Sabbath, but said that God was his Father, making himself what? Equal with God." You want to know something, beloved? It's hard to understand this. But he was equal with God. He was God. One thing true about the Father, he is one with his Son. He is one with his Son. Jesus further emphasizes this in verse 19. "Then said Jesus unto them, Verily, verily, I say to you, the Son can do nothing of himself, but what he sees the Father do. For whatever things he doeth, these also doeth the Son in the same manner." He says, we're one, we work together. We do things together. The point is this close and intimate communion between the Father and the Son. I think that it's aptly illustrated in the great prayer of our Lord in John 17 and verse 1. These words spoke Jesus, lifted up his eyes to heaven and said, "Father, the hour is come. Glorify thy Son, that thy Son also may glorify thee. I have glorified thee on earth. I have finished the work thou hast given me to do. And now, O Father, glorify thou me with thine own self, with the glory which I had with thee before the world was." In verse 21, he prays that they all may be one as thou, Father, art in me and I in thee, that they may be one in us. In other words, over and again, Jesus knew that being a son of God meant that he was one with the Father. There's a second thing here about the Father from Jesus' perspective. Not only is the Father one with the Son, but secondly, the Father loves his Son. Look at it in verse 20. Couldn't be simpler. "For the Father loves the Son." Stop right there. Jesus knew the Father loved him. It's a unity of love. And back again to the 17th chapter where Jesus prays again in these words, expressing this tremendous love. He says, "I in them and thou in me, that they may be made perfect in one, that the world may know that thou hast sent me and hast loved them as thou hast loved me." He knew the Father loved him. Verse 26, "I have declared unto them thy name and will declare it, that the love with which thou hast loved me may be in them and I in them." There's a third thought here. The Father blesses the Son. Look at verse 20 again. "And showeth him all things that he himself doeth, and he will show him greater works than these." The Father spares nothing for the Son. Shows him everything that he knows, everything that he has, everything that the Son could ever do, and beyond what the Son had even seen in his human experience, God would allow him to see and do. He spared nothing. Nothing. The Father blesses the Son. I suppose that's why Jesus was full of grace and truth, because God gave him not the Spirit by what? By measure. He showed the Son everything. Spared nothing. Even the cross had its joys. The Bible says he endured the cross for the joy that was set before him. So the Father is one with His Son. The Father loves His Son. The Father blesses His Son. There's a fourth thought. The Father gives authority to His Son. The Father gives authority to His Son. Verse 21. Look at this. For as the Father raiseth up the dead and giveth them life, even so the Son giveth life to whom He will. For the Father judgeth no man, but hath committed all judgment unto the Son. Listen, you know what He's saying? He is saying equal authority is given to the Son. He will give life. He will bring to pass the judgment. And I believe what He's saying there in verse 21 is both a physical and a spiritual resurrection power. I believe it is the Son who with the Father gives life spiritually. I believe it is the Son with the Father in the end who will give life to physical bodies as they come to the resurrection. And so we see that He is equal in power. He is equal in authority. He is equal in His right to rule and reign and judge. Verse 25 further expresses this. The hour is coming and now is when the dead shall hear the voice of the Son of God, and they that hear shall live. For as the Father hath life in Himself, so hath He given to the Son to have life in Himself, and hath given Him authority to execute judgment, and so forth. And so the Father has given authority to the Son, now watch this, to act in the Father's behalf. To act in the Father's behalf. Tremendous thought. Now listen. The Father is one with His Son. The Father loves His Son. The Father blesses His Son. The Father gives power and authority to His Son. Finally, Jesus says of the Father, and I love this, He honors the Son. He honors the Son. Verse 23. And He calls all the world to that honor, that all men should honor the Son. Even as they honor the Father, he that honoreth not the Son honoreth not the Father who hath sent Him. And by the way, verse 24 brings the sum of it. He that hears My word and believes on Him that sent Me hath everlasting life. If you listen to this command to honor the Son, if you kiss the Son, if you embrace the Son, you will be raised to everlasting life. If you do not, you will come into judgment. And so the Father honors the Son. Now let me sum it up. God is a Father from Jesus' perspective, who is one with His Son, who loves His Son, blesses His Son, empowers His Son, and honors His Son. I believe people. But that is probably the most concise theological statement Jesus ever made about the Father. It sums it up so beautifully. How did He see the Father? In those five ways. Say, well, that's nice for Him. But after all, we're not deity. I mean, what does that have to do with us? We're not sinless perfection. We're sinful imperfection. We're men, not God. Jesus was God. Jesus even said in John 14, if you have seen Me, you have seen the Father. I mean, how does this apply to us? Is God such a Father to me as He is to Christ? Is God such a Father that He would make me one, that He would love me and bless me and give me power and authority and honor? Is God such a Father to me? Listen. Hebrews chapter 2. Look at it. Hebrews chapter 2. And verse 11. This is just a tremendous statement. Listen. For both He that sanctifieth. Now, who is the only person in the universe who can sanctify? God. For both He that sanctifieth and they who are sanctified are all of what? One. For which cause He, that is Christ, the Lord, is not ashamed to call them what? Brethren. Is that great? Is God such a Father to me as He is to Christ? Yes. Verse 12 says it. Saying, I will declare Thy name unto My brothers. In the midst of the church will I sing praise unto thee. Listen to this, people. Jesus sees himself here in this magnificent prophecy of Psalm 22, standing in the assembly of the redeemed, and standing with arm in arm the brothers who belong to the family, and together raising praise to God. Jesus sees himself as one of us and calls us brothers. Is God such a father to us as he is to Christ? Jesus called us brothers. He called us brothers. In Romans chapter 8, there is yet another word. In verse 14, for as many as are led by the Spirit of God, they are the sons of God. The Spirit himself beareth witness with our spirit that we are the children of God, and if children, then heirs. Heirs of God and what? Joint heirs with Christ. Co-heirs with Christ. Is God such a father to us as he is to Christ? Yes. That's exactly what Paul is saying. That's exactly what the writer of Hebrews is saying. Peter said it this way. Listen to his words. Grace and peace be multiplied unto you through the knowledge of God and of Jesus our Lord, according as his divine power hath given unto us all things that pertain unto life and godliness through the knowledge of him that hath called us to glory and virtue, by which are given unto us exceedingly great and precious promises. Now listen, that by these ye might be partakers of the divine nature. Listen. When you became a Christian, you became a partaker of the divine nature. When you believed in Christ, you became in Christ. When you were saved, you became one with the Lord Jesus. His life is imputed to you. Nevertheless, you live, yet not you, but what? Christ lives in you. God sees you as one with his Son, as one with himself, as the equal recipient of all that his fatherhood and its benediction may mean. When Jesus talks about Father, he isn't just talking for himself, he's talking for you and for me.
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7: 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I am part of your family. 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
10: For American Family News, I'm Robert Thornton. The Trump administration said today it will comply with a court ruling temporarily blocking a nearly $1.8 billion fund meant to compensate allies of President Donald Trump, effectively agreeing to pause the plan for at least 2 weeks after setbacks in the courts and a fierce backlash from Republicans who objected to potential payouts to participants in the January 6th, 2021 Capitol unrest. The announcement from the Justice Department came in response to a Friday court ruling by a federal judge in Virginia who ordered plans for the fund halted pending additional arguments later this month. A conservative scholar says at some point we have to stop the stalling by the Iranian regime and take steps to end the Iranian war in our favor. Here's a report from AFN's Chad Groening.
11: President Trump insists that Iran wants to make a deal and wants Americans to trust his handling of the crisis. But there are still analysts who believe that the regime in Tehran is stalling, hoping that it can hold off long enough to where continued high gas prices and the U.S. midterm elections will force Trump to agree to concessions to avert a midterm election disaster. Professor Victor Davis Hanson is a senior fellow at the Hoover Institute. He was a recent guest on Life, Liberty, and Levin on the Fox News Channel. He says at some point, we have to stop it.
12: And there's a lot of ways to stop it because militarily it's not a problem, it's a political problem. I think that the president can find a way to kind of square that circle. He tells him informally there's going to be a deadline to this nonsense and you're going to regret it and we're going to do enough damage to your economy and your military that it's going to take you a quarter century to recover and we're going to leave a residual force that's going to keep that strait open along with the allies.
11: So Hanson says we can't continue to allow this stalling.
12: Because they interpret survival with victory. I know that sounds Orwellian, but they do. Every day that they're still there, they say, see, we took on the superpower of civilizational history and we're still here and they couldn't stop us. And they give no context that all of our restraint itself imposed on us, but it's not military. We can defeat them from the air as we were doing, but we've lost almost 2 months' time in these negotiations.
11: Hanson says you can't believe anything the regime says, so it's difficult to negotiate with them.
10: The U.S. Senate race is heating up in Texas between Texas State Democrat Representative James Tallarico and Texas Attorney General Ken Paxton. There are some people talking about personal indiscretions of Ken Paxton. AFR host Jenna Ellis said we have Donald Trump as president and that anybody who voted for him implicitly agrees that personal life absolutely matters, but policy matters even more. However, James Tallarico has a very liberal view of Christianity and believes that God is non-binary and that there are more than two biological sexes, just to name a few. Aaron McIntyre, Blaze Media, made these comments on AFR.
13: Simply calling yourself a Christian or a faithful Catholic in the case of Joe Biden doesn't mean anything if it's not reflected in any way, shape, or form in your actual views. I think Christians are becoming more and more aware that simply assenting to the religion with your mouth, but then having none of it show up in the way you actually want the world to look, the way you actually live your life and the views you profess, is simply not enough.
10: McIntyre went on to say that while Tallarico does not fit the demographic profile of the left, they believe he can be successful even by holding some of the least popular positions in the Democrat platform. The FIFA World Cup starts in less than 2 weeks, and venues throughout the United States where games will be played continue to make final security preparations. DHS Secretary Mark Wayne Mullen had this to say on Fox.
14: My biggest threat is drones. So that's why we have put so much technology on it. Just think about this. This is a closed roof, but let's think about Kansas City. In Kansas City, if you were to have a drone come in and someone's just playing a prank and they want to come in and they want to drop a bag of flour in the middle of the stadium, the panic that it could cause, hundreds could absolutely die at that point because they'd be stampeding.
15: Rushing for the exits.
10: Officials are expecting 3 million people to visit for the events, which will be jointly hosted by the U.S., Canada, and Mexico. See more news at AFN.net.
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0: again to Bill Gaither's Homecoming Radio, where the music touches the soul, and friends are here to celebrate the best news ever delivered, the gospel. To our friends around the world, thanks for coming back. It's what's sure to be an out-of-sight adventure musically. I'm Daniel Britt here with a great cast of characters ready to get things started, like Kevin Williams, Woody Wright,
1: good morning, good afternoon,
0: Neelan.
2: Hey, everybody.
0: Gene McDonald.
3: Hey, hey, hey.
0: Tori Taff.
4: Oh, I've missed that.
0: And Bill Gaither.
1: Oh, dear.
4: I haven't missed that.
3: No. And, you know, my guests today are smiling big and singing loud. Hey, this is going to be good.
5: This is the way we're going to start it, Bill, with Thank You, Jesus, from the whole Homecoming group.

Stephen Hill kicking things off and all the homecoming friends. Hey, right now it's Bill, Mark Lowry, Jonathan Pierce, Guy Penrod.

0: we have searched high and low, near and far, deep and wide, to find that perfect word, encouraging you to learn it and then to use it. And today's word of the day, here it is, friends and neighbors, imprimatur.
1: Okay, say that again.
0: Imprimatur.
1: What?
0: Imprimatur. Is that right?
2: No, it's not right. I think it's pronounced imprimatur. Imprimatur, is that right?
1: That's different.
2: Now, if you'll direct your attention to my explanation, the imprimatur was the very first tattoo machine. Not a lot of folks are familiar with this. How many tattoos we have in the room? Okay. That's what I thought. This technology inserted ink, dye, pigment, and paint into the dermis by means of a sewing machine needle with a bobbin and a whole lot of hurting going on. Yeah, the imprimatur was responsible for tattooing the Bible on a man's back, actually. It took over 5 years, and they didn't even have room for Malachi and some of the minor prophets. The imprimatur disappeared entirely from society following technological advancements and, of course, the invention of lawsuits. Is that right, Tori? Did I get that right?
1: Well, that was just almost it. It actually means approval, as in the board gave its imprimatur. What do you have to call it?
2: I don't know.
1: Yeah, that.
2: I'm still waiting on my envelope
1: to the building
2: bill.
1: Project.
2: It's okay.
1: I love that, Kevin. That was perfect.
0: Here's Ivan Parker and all the homecoming friends live from London.

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1: You know, it gives us a lot of encouragement when you're recording a program like this. 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A simple note is very encouraging.
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1: We're back on Homecoming Radio with a lot of your homecoming friends, even in this room today. What's up next, Daniel?
2: Well, Gene McDonald's in the house. And
3: yes, sir. Gene.
2: So. Wonderful moment when you and Angie got together and cut this song.
4: She's a great singer and got a good heart. It's just a great song. So I had the opportunity to sing it with her.
5: And you blew her away on this. She talked about it for weeks.
4: Yeah. It was fun. I'm humbled that I got a chance to do it. So,
2: if I could help somebody.
4: It was fun. I'm humbled that I got a chance to do it. If I

0: Ladies and gentlemen, Gene McDonald.
1: If I can do my duty as a

0: back here at Bill Gaither's Homecoming Radio. And a little while back, the Gaither Vocal Band put out a whole project of love songs to their spouses, to their wives, and filled with some great songs of love. But then there was this one, which was a different kind of love song, right?
1: Well, it's a love song, but it's a sad love song. Yeah. The old boy had lost his lover.
0: Yeah.
1: And the old boy was a little country singer by the name of Hank Williams.
2: Oh, yeah.
1: And 29 years old. And all the songs he had written in that short period of time, about 10 years. But this is, I think, one of his greatest ones. Gloria and I Are Poets. Hear that lonesome whippoorwill. It sounds too blue to fly. The moon just went behind the clouds. I'm so lonesome, I could cry.
2: Ah.
1: You know, did you ever see a fallen star light up the purple sky? And as I wonder where you are, I'm so lonesome, I could cry. We saw those lyrics and said, now there is a real, real poet.
0: Mm-hmm.
1: When I hear a song like that, people say, well, you know, you're supposed to have a happy marriage. When I hear a song like that, I really ache for the guy or the gal who's feeling like that. But at the same time, I find myself very, very grateful that I'm on the inside of that story, holding hands with the person that I really want to be with, you know.
0: That's great.
1: So this is not a positive lyric.
2: It's a good, sad love song.
1: But it's a great, sad love song.
3: No wonder they called him Luke the Drifter. The lyric like that.
1: Great lyric.
0: Featuring Adam Grant.
1: Boy, he sings that beautifully.

Adam Crabb and the Gaither Vocal Band. Right now, the Martins will be holding his own. 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
3: Suzanne, our firstborn, was always the project kid around our house. As long as we were making something, building something, painting something, cooking something, she was a contented child. If I was washing dishes, she was standing on her little chair beside me, her arms elbow deep in dishwater, talking a mile a minute. If I was making cookies, she was rolling dough and cutting it into Thanksgiving pumpkins, Valentine hearts, Easter bunnies, or stars of Bethlehem, then sprinkling the shapes with colored sugar and silver pellets, or smearing the fresh-baked symbols with icing. We had backyard circuses, 4th of July patriot parades, neighborhood leaf-raking parties, pumpkin carving competitions, and Easter egg hunts. She enlisted cousins and friends in sidewalk art shows, a summer craft gallery, and a town-sponsored fishing contest.

0: rivulets in all directions, invading the lovely yellow, reds, and greens. Soon I heard her feet pattering across the living room to the bathroom. She came back with a washcloth and tried to soak up some of the paint, rubbing the soggy paper with the end of her cloth. By then, she had rubbed a hole in the center of the picture, and the colors around it had turned an ugly umber. It wasn't long before she was in tears. She picked up the drippy mess and brought it into the kitchen where I was working. "Oh, Mommy," she sobbed, "I tried to make you something beautiful, but just look! I dropped some paint." She heaved and caught her breath. I tried to fix it, but it just got worse, and now just look." I took the soggy painting and laid it on the counter, then knelt down beside her, took her in my arms, and let her cry out her anguish and disappointment. Finally, when she was spent and could hear me, I said, "I think there's one more big piece of paper in the craft closet. Let me check." I went to where we kept supplies, and sure enough, there was a clean sheet left. You should have seen her face when she took the paper and skipped off to her table to begin again. So often we are like Suzanne in her painting. We start out with noble dreams and aspirations. We harbor high hopes and lofty ambitions. We make up our mind not to make the mistakes our parents made, not to choose the paths our sister chose, not to mess up like our brother did. At first we seem to be in control of our lives. We determine to create our own healthy environment. We decide never again to be the victim of other people's choices. But somehow, as Robert Frost said, way leads on to way, and before we know it, we have passed our 30th birthday and life is getting complicated. By 40, we are beginning to realize that we've made some choices we regret, taken some turns we never thought we'd take. Oh, we try to fix it on our own, cover up what our heart is telling us. But if the truth were known, we'd get up in the morning with a hole in our souls big enough to drive a Mack truck through. And in our rare, honest moments, we know we're no closer to our hopes and dreams than we were at the start. Perhaps the best thing that can happen to us is to realize that we are not self-sufficient. Like a child, we can take the mess we've made of things to the Heavenly Father and say, "Oh Lord, I wanted so much to make something beautiful in my life, but just look." The amazing thing about Jesus is that he doesn't patch up our old lives. He doesn't just make do out of what we have left. He gives us a brand new sheet, a clean slate to start over, all new. This miracle called grace is this: no matter when we realize we make shabby gods and give control to him, he makes us new creations. With God, it's never plan B or second best. It's always plan A. And if we let him, he'll make something beautiful of our lives.
1: 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Here's Linda Randall.

0: And that was the Hoppers singing Jerusalem.
1: Hey, Bill, here's a promise we can hold on to. The name of the Lord is a strong tower. The righteous man runs into it and is safe.
0: Hi, I'm Bill Gaither. 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

0: 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And, and we're going to go to some of our listener lines because we value what you have to say.
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2: 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Your songs and humor give me hope and encouragement in a very bleak life. I know thousands of people over here who listen to your songs on YouTube. Wow. Bless you. I couldn't make it without you.
0: Yeah, YouTube is a big way to reach folks. Joe says, I am a fan of Homecoming Radio. I hear you in Kenya. You believe that? Also, watch you all the time on YouTube. Here again. The songs are a major blessing to me. Please keep the music coming.
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0: That's the way to do it.
3: And we'd love to hear from you. Gordon Mote produced the last vocal band record. He's simply a genius. I said to him, I love the old hymn, Man of Sorrows. Can you take this and do something special that the vocal band could sing? This is his arrangement. Man of Sorrows, the Gaither Vocal Band.

0: Hallelujah. What a Savior. Our goal today was to assure you that everything is going to be all right. And please believe it and be encouraged. We hope we have done that.
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0: What a segment. We've had so much fun today. See you next time.
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Chris Renzema. What is an Ebenezer? It's a pile of stones that people can point to and say, hitherto hath the Lord helped us. He got us through the Jordan. He did this and that. Do we have any of those Ebenezers in our life? I think they come in the form of pictures. We have photographs and say, God helped us. Here's Pat Barrett. I've got a fire.

0: We the Kingdom, Rescue Me. There really are a lot of scary places here in the United States that we just don't feel very safe being in. But in Pakistan, Voice of the Martyrs are highlighting that we need to pray for the protection of Christian young women. They get kidnapped and forced into Muslim marriages. And that just must be horrific for them and their families. So let's just pray the protection. In Jesus' name, we think of those young women who are walking around and at any time can just be dragged away from their families, Lord. And even the ones now who that has happened to, I would just pray for them and their situation, Lord Jesus. Help them to be good witnesses even in the midst of that turmoil and terrifying situation. So we surrender these sisters in Christ to you and their parents in Pakistan. In Jesus' name, amen.
1: 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God wants to transform your life. He's given instructions in the Bible. Your willingness to follow His instructions transforms a broken past into a recognizable Christian. We're passing on the instructions He gave us. KCMH.
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4: At the end of the Civil War, General Robert E. Lee, commander of the Confederate armies, said, "We have fought this fight as long and as well as we know how. We have been defeated. For us, as a Christian people, there is now but one course to pursue. We must accept the situation." That's an example of victory in defeat. Lee wasn't angry. He didn't rail against the victor. He didn't make excuses. He graciously accepted that his will wasn't going to prevail. Jesus did the same thing in the Garden of Gethsemane when he said, "Not my will, but your will be done." This is David Jeremiah encouraging you to get on the road to new life. 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
6: God's story through Jesus' death on the cross for our sin, for His glory. 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

Pope Darth, it's okay to be a name dropper. When it's the mighty name of Jesus, he wants to lift up his name and say, Lord God, you are the one I'm going to look to for whatever I need. Here's Matthew West. Good.

0: 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But maybe there are some questions that you have that our music isn't answering. Of course, it's telling you God is good, that He loves you, that Jesus is the way. But maybe you wonder about some Old Testament passages or some end times questions. We've got a search engine for you. It's called Bible to Life. You can put in your question at praiseandworship.org, Bible to Life.
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A shepherd, as detailed in Psalm 23, would lead sheep beside still waters. Now, there were a lot of rivers around there, but what he had to do was take some rock and kind of pile them up and create a pond. Because if a sheep put their face into a flowing river, well, that water would get underneath all that wool and pull them downstream. So the shepherd had to be very careful when getting those sheep to a source of water. And our shepherd is very diligent because he himself is the water of life. Here's Matt Redman, Face Down.

0: For American Family News, I'm Robert Thornton. The Trump administration said today it will comply with a court ruling temporarily blocking a nearly $1.8 billion fund meant to compensate allies of President Donald Trump, effectively agreeing to pause the plan for at least 2 weeks after setbacks in the courts and a fierce backlash from Republicans who objected to potential payouts to participants in the January 6th, 2021 Capitol unrest. The announcement from the Justice Department came in response to a Friday court ruling by a federal judge in Virginia who ordered plans for the fund halted pending additional arguments later this month. A conservative scholar says at some point we have to stop the stalling by the Iranian regime and take steps to end the Iranian war in our favor. Here's a report from AFN's Chad Groney.
1: President Trump insists that Iran wants to make a deal and wants Americans to trust his handling of the crisis. But there are still analysts who believe that the regime in Tehran is stalling, hoping that it can hold off long enough to where continued high gas prices and the U.S. midterm elections will force Trump to agree to concessions to avert a midterm election disaster. Professor Victor Davis Hanson is a senior fellow at the Hoover Institute. He was a recent guest on Life, Liberty, and Levin on the Fox News Channel. He says at some point, we have to stop it.
2: And there's a lot of ways to stop it because militarily it's not a problem, it's a political problem. I think that the president can find a way to kind of square that circle. He tells them informally there's going to be a deadline to this nonsense and you're going to regret it and we're going to do enough damage to your economy and your military that it's going to take you a quarter century to recover and we're going to leave a residual force that's going to keep that strait open along with the allies.
1: So Hanson says we can't continue to allow this stalling.
2: Because they interpret survival with victory. I know that sounds Orwellian, but they do. Every day that they're still there, they say, see, we took on the superpower of civilizational history, and we're still here, and they couldn't stop us. And they give no context that all of our restraint itself imposed on us, but it's not military. We can defeat them from the air as we were doing, but we've lost almost 2 months' time in these negotiations.
1: Hanson says you can't believe anything the regime says, so it's difficult to negotiate with them.
0: The U.S. Senate race is heating up in Texas between Texas State Democrat Representative James Tallarico and Texas Attorney General Ken Paxton. There are some people talking about personal indiscretions of Ken Paxton. AFR host Jenna Ellis said we have Donald Trump as president and that anybody who voted for him implicitly agrees that personal life absolutely matters, but policy matters even more. However, James Tallarico has a very liberal view of Christianity and believes that God is non-binary and that there are more than two biological sexes, just to name a few. Aaron McIntyre, Blaze Media, made these comments on AFR.
3: Simply calling yourself a Christian or a faithful Catholic in the case of Joe Biden doesn't mean anything if it's not reflected in any way, shape, or form in your actual views. I think Christians are becoming more and more aware that simply assenting to the religion with your mouth, but then having none of it show up in the way you actually want the world to look, the way you actually live your life and the views you profess, is simply not enough.
0: McIntyre went on to say that while Tallarico does not fit the demographic profile of the left, they believe he can be successful even by holding some of the least popular positions in the Democrat platform. The FIFA World Cup starts in less than 2 weeks, and venues throughout the United States where games will be played continue to make final security preparations. DHS Secretary Mark Wayne Mullen had this to say on Fox.
4: My biggest threat is drones. So that's why we have put so much technology on it. Just think about this. This is a closed roof. But let's think about Kansas City. In Kansas City, if you were to have a drone come in and someone's just playing a prank and they want to come in and they want to drop a bag of flour in the middle of the stadium, the panic that it could cause, hundreds could absolutely die at that point because they'd be stampeding.
5: Rushing for the
4: right
5: exits.
0: Officials are expecting 3 million people to visit for the events, which will be jointly hosted by the U.S., Canada, and Mexico. See more news at AFN.net.
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5: Are you teaching your kids who God really is? In Genesis 28, Isaac is at the end of his life and he tells his son, "May God Almighty, or El Shaddai, bless you." Now, El Shaddai was the name that God revealed when Isaac was miraculously born to his elderly parents. Abraham and Sarah had obviously taught Isaac about El Shaddai as he was growing up, and now Isaac was teaching the name to his son. There's so many ways you can pass on the knowledge of God as El Shaddai, God Almighty, to your children. When a paycheck comes in or you leave for work, you can remind them that ultimately everything comes from God. 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And as He reveals Himself to you through His Word, you can pass along that truth just as Abraham did to his son. With Seeking Him, I'm Nancy DeMoss Wagmuth.
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You know, there's a lot of people today who feel like they're just too far gone for God to ever forgive them. And if that's you, well, check out the words of this song from Toby Mac.

Her name is Carly Ann Taylor. That's Why Should I Worry on Moody Radio. Hi there, it's Bill Meyer with a Christian artist update for you. Emerson Day just announced that she and her husband Bryce are expecting their very first baby. Emerson shared the sweet baby announcement with a photo. It had two pairs of cowboy boots with a tiny little pair of cowboy boots in between them. You can see that pic on Emerson's Instagram account. MHCA at 1989 Glendale.

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4: Who is God? Why does it matter? Glad you asked. God loves you, is for you, has a plan for your life. His compassion is great. Forgiveness, greater. Because He is the greatest. He loves to encourage, lives to restore, longs to be friends. You are under the law of love in the era of grace on a journey to forever. You are offered eternity, accepted completely, encouraged to follow. This is a time of opportunity in the life of choices on a path from the selfish to obedient. The time for indecision is past. There is hope in the headlong pursuit of God. There is a promise of compassion.

0: 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He's some kind of wonderful. 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

0: You're a high-tech multimedia distribution device made to reflect God's message to mankind. Because we all desire relationships, we can distribute information that really doesn't sound like something God would say. Gossip, celebrity news, and our own editorial opinions of others are easy to distribute. And there's even a sizable audience that are interested in what we're distributing. But God, because He is incredibly wise, tells us to stop that kind of distribution before we start. Why? Because God asks us to love first. Love cares about other people and won't distribute something that will hurt someone else. Here's an idea. Distribute God's good news instead. It should be easy to share and can stop us from damaging others through the words we say. Love God. Love others. Share good news. Share compassion. Share words that heal. Give words that help. Choose words of love. You will distribute a message to others. You get to choose what you say. KCMH.
1: For American Family News, I'm Robert Thornton. The Trump administration said today it will comply with a court ruling temporarily blocking a nearly $1.8 billion fund meant to compensate allies of President Donald Trump, effectively agreeing to pause the plan for at least 2 weeks after setbacks in the courts and a fierce backlash from Republicans who objected to potential payouts to participants in the January 6, 2021 Capitol unrest. The announcement from the Justice Department came in response to a Friday court ruling by a federal judge in Virginia who ordered plans for the fund halted pending additional arguments later this month. A conservative scholar says at some point we have to stop the stalling by the Iranian regime and take steps to end the Iranian war in our favor. Here's a report from AFN's Chad Groney.
2: President Trump insists that Iran wants to make a deal and wants Americans to trust his handling of the crisis. But there are still analysts who believe that the regime in Tehran is stalling, hoping that it can hold off long enough to where continued high gas prices and the U.S. midterm elections will force Trump to agree to concessions to avert a midterm election disaster. Professor Victor Davis Hanson is a senior fellow at the Hoover Institute. He was a recent guest on Life, Liberty, and Levin on the Fox News channel. He says at some point, we have to stop it.
3: And there's a lot of ways to stop it because militarily it's not a problem, it's a political problem. I think that the president can find a way to kind of square that circle. He tells them informally there's going to be a deadline to this nonsense and you're going to regret it and we're going to do enough damage to your economy and your military that it's going to take you a quarter century to recover and we're going to leave a residual force that's going to keep that strait open along with the allies.
2: So Hanson says we can't continue to allow this stalling.
3: Because they interpret survival with victory. I know that sounds Orwellian, but they do. Every day that they're still there, they say, see, we took on the superpower of civilizational history and we're still here and they couldn't stop us. And they give no context that all of our restraint itself imposed on us, but it's not military. We can defeat them from the air as we were doing, but we've lost almost 2 months' time in these negotiations.
2: Hanson says you can't believe anything the regime says, so it's difficult to negotiate with them.
1: The U.S. Senate race is heating up in Texas between Texas State Democrat Representative James Tallarico and Texas Attorney General Ken Paxton. There are some people talking about personal indiscretions of Ken Paxton. AFR host Jenna Ellis said we have Donald Trump as president and that anybody who voted for him implicitly agrees that personal life absolutely matters, but policy matters even more. However, James Tallarico has a very liberal view of Christianity and believes that God is non-binary and that there are more than two biological sexes, just to name a few. Aaron McIntyre, Blaze Media, made these comments on AFR.
4: Simply calling yourself a Christian or a faithful Catholic in the case of Joe Biden doesn't mean anything if it's not reflected in any way, shape, or form in your actual views. I think Christians are becoming more and more aware that simply assenting to the religion with your mouth, but then having none of it show up in the way you actually want the world to look, the way you actually live your life and the views you profess, is simply not enough.
1: McIntyre went on to say that while Tallarico does not fit the demographic profile of the left, they believe he can be successful even by holding some of the least popular positions in the Democrat platform. The FIFA World Cup starts in less than 2 weeks, and venues throughout the United States where games will be played continue to make final security preparations. DHS Secretary Mark Wayne Mullen had this to say on Fox.
5: My biggest threat is drones. So that's why we have put so much technology on it. Just think about this. This is a closed roof. But let's think about Kansas City. In Kansas City, if you were to have a drone come in and someone's just playing a prank and they want to come in and they want to drop a bag of flour in the middle of the stadium, the panic that it could cause, hundreds could absolutely die at that point because they'd be stampeding.
6: Rushing for the exits.
1: Officials are expecting 3 million people to visit for the events, which will be jointly hosted by the U.S., Canada, and Mexico. See more news at AFN.net.
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9: 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Actually, it will confuse pagans, and it will irritate them. Now, go out and irritate somebody. I'm Steve Brown. You think about that. Share what you just heard with a friend. 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

0: That's Blanca on Moody Radio. Hi, this is Bill Meyer. You know, most of us tend to avoid having difficult conversations, especially when it comes to sensitive issues like disagreeing with a spouse, confronting sin, or even sharing the gospel with someone. 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
1: 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We are located at 1333 Rodney Road in the Jordan community. 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
3: 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What's your message? 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
1: There's a time for everything. Each moment has a purpose. 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Even children understand there's a time for love.
0: I love them because they are the best and they give me hugs and they give me everything they give me.
1: As a parent, you can speak life into your kids. Enjoy moments enough to laugh. Build a home from a house. And above all, love.
0: Bye, Daddy. 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
2: For American Family News, I'm Robert Thornton. The Trump administration said today it will comply with a court ruling temporarily blocking a nearly $1.8 billion fund meant to compensate allies of President Donald Trump, effectively agreeing to pause the plan for at least 2 weeks after setbacks in the courts and a fierce backlash from Republicans who objected to potential payouts to participants in the January 6th, 2021 Capitol unrest. The announcement from the Justice Department came in response to a Friday court ruling by a federal judge in Virginia who ordered plans for the fund halted pending additional arguments later this month. A conservative scholar says at some point we have to stop the stalling by the Iranian regime and take steps to end the Iranian war in our favor. Here's a report from AFN's Chad Groney.
3: President Trump insists that Iran wants to make a deal and wants Americans to trust his handling of the crisis. But there are still analysts who believe that the regime in Tehran is stalling, hoping that it can hold off long enough to where continued high gas prices and the U.S. midterm elections will force Trump to agree to concessions to avert a midterm election disaster. Professor Victor Davis Hanson is a senior fellow at the Hoover Institute. He was a recent guest on Life, Liberty, and Levin on the Fox News Channel. He says at some point we have to stop it.
4: And there's a lot of ways to stop it because militarily it's not a problem, it's a political problem. I think that the president can find a way to kind of square that circle. He tells them informally there's going to be a deadline to this nonsense and you're going to regret it and we're going to do enough damage to your economy and your military that it's going to take you a quarter century to recover and we're going to leave a residual force that's going to keep that strait open along with the allies.
3: So Hanson says we can't continue to allow this stalling.
4: Because they interpret survival with victory. I know that sounds Orwellian, but they do. Every day that they're still there, they say, see, we took on the superpower of civilizational history, and we're still here, and they couldn't stop us. And they give no context that all of our restraint itself imposed on us, but it's not military. We can defeat them from the air as we were doing, but we've lost almost 2 months' time in these negotiations.
3: Hannon says you can't believe anything the regime says, so it's difficult to negotiate with them.
2: The U.S. Senate race is heating up in Texas between Texas State Democrat Representative James Tallarico and Texas Attorney General Ken Paxton. There are some people talking about personal indiscretions of Ken Paxton. AFR host Jenna Ellis said we have Donald Trump as president and that anybody who voted for him implicitly agrees that personal life absolutely matters, but policy matters even more. However, James Tallarico has a very liberal view of Christianity and believes that God is non-binary and that there are more than two biological sexes, just to name a few. Aaron McIntyre, Blaze Media, made these comments on AFR.
5: Simply calling yourself a Christian or a faithful Catholic in the case of Joe Biden doesn't mean anything if it's not reflected in any way, shape, or form in your actual views. I think Christians are becoming more and more aware that simply assenting to the religion with your mouth, but then having none of it show up in the way you actually want the world to look, the way you actually live your life and the views you profess, is simply not enough.
2: McIntyre went on to say that while Tallarico does not fit the demographic profile of the left, they believe he can be successful even by holding some of the least popular positions in the Democrat platform. The FIFA World Cup starts in less than 2 weeks, and venues throughout the United States where games will be played continue to make final security preparations. DHS Secretary Mark Wayne Mullen had this to say on Fox.
6: My biggest threat is drones. So that's why we have put so much technology on it. Just think about this. This is a closed roof. But let's think about Kansas City. In Kansas City, if you were to have a drone come in and someone's just playing a prank and they want to come in and they want to drop a bag of flour in the middle of the stadium, the panic that it could cause, hundreds could absolutely die at that point because they'd be stampeding.
7: Rushing for the right exits.
2: Officials are expecting 3 million people to visit for the events, which will be jointly hosted by the U.S., Canada, and Mexico. See more news at AFN.net.
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0: That's Sidewalk Profits on Moody Radio. How can you live well in the chaotic times that we're living in? 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
5: 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Hi, I'm Barry McGuire, author of Ignite Your Life, explaining how you can have wholehearted faith regardless of your circumstances. We're living in a world that pulls you in a thousand directions, tempting you to buy the latest and greatest stuff that can so easily become your treasure. But where your treasure is, there your heart will be also. That's why Matthew 6:20 admonishes us not to store our treasures on earth where moth and rust destroy, but to store them up in heaven instead. You know, there's no sin in heaven and therefore no pride in heaven. But having said that, don't you know you'll treasure every person you see in heaven that you influence to get there? Can you imagine the joy that will flood your soul when you see them in heaven? All that matters from now until you get to heaven is how many people are in heaven or on their way to heaven because of your influence. Those you lead to the Lord will be your reward in heaven for eternity. If you want to have your life ignited, go to IgniteAmerica.com.
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0: John Reddick and The Way on Moody Radio. Hi, this is Bill Meyer with some great food for thought from the ministry Women of Faith. They say transformation begins when truth replaces the lie.
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0: Arkenna Baptist Church would like to invite you to Sunday services at 9 a.m. for Sunday school and 10 a.m. for worship service. 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
1: When I was a girl, love was either the connection between me and my parents or a bad case of cooties inspired by Tommy Pierce. When I turned 13, love made it hard to breathe whenever Tommy Pierce was in the same general location. At 17, love was the feeling I had when Tommy noticed me at prom. By 25, the only person I could think about was James. I thought those vows we said meant an easy life. But an argument, a few unkind words, and a cold shoulder made me question what love really meant. Well, between then and now, I've learned that love is forgiving when I'd rather accuse, changing a diaper when I'd rather be doing anything else, giving more, taking less. Love is not a feeling, but it can make you feel good. Love overcomes cooties, takes a deep breath, and chooses to care. Choose love. 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

0: We're designed to engage in the stories of others. 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We were made to connect with God's plan for us. The biggest part of that plan is to love God and love others.
1: 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Some call that discipleship, others the role of a mentor. 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
2: For American Family News, I'm Robert Thornton. After a call with Israeli Prime Minister Benjamin Netanyahu, President Donald Trump said no troops will be going to Beirut and that Hezbollah has agreed to stop any shooting from their end. Here's Fox's Jennifer Griffin.
3: President Trump indicated that even if Iran and U.S. negotiators stopped talking for a while, he did not think that that would mean that the U.S. would go back to dropping bombs right away. He was asked if he had heard reports that Iran is suspending talks with the U.S. Iran's leaders indicated they are halting talks due to Israel's expanded military operations in Lebanon and Gaza, where the IDF has now taken over an old crusader fort 9 miles inside Lebanon, and Israeli Prime Minister Benjamin Netanyahu has ordered the Israeli military, which now controls 60% of Gaza, to take 70%.
2: The Utah judge overseeing the case of Tyler Robinson, the accused killer of Charlie Kirk, issued pretrial rulings on defense motions. More from Fox's Gernal Scott.
4: Tyler Robinson's lawyers wanted to restrict public access to a July preliminary hearing, saying access to it and the evidence would jeopardize a fair trial. Judge Tony Graff Jr. denied the motion, saying,
5: much of the evidence the state indicated it intends to offer during the preliminary hearing is already in the public arena.
4: Judge Graff did grant a defense motion alleging prosecutors violated a pretrial publicity order by speaking with media outlets. Evidence will be heard at the next hearing June 12th.
5: To determine whether the evidence establishes the elements of contempt.
4: Prosecutors say they intend to seek the death penalty if Robinson is convicted for Kirk's murder last September. Gernal Scott, Fox News.
2: Candidates for California governor and Los Angeles mayor making their final pleas to voters ahead of tomorrow's primary. Fox's Kristen Goodwin reports from Los Angeles.
6: The top candidates in California's crowded gubernatorial race include Democrats, former Health and Human Services Secretary Javier Becerra, billionaire Tom Steyer, and former Congresswoman Katie Porter. Along with Republicans, President Trump backed conservative commentator Steve Hilton and Riverside County Sheriff Chad Bianco. In Los Angeles, incumbent Democratic Mayor Karen Bass faces 13 challengers, including progressive LA City Council member Nithya Raman and former reality star Spencer Pratt, a registered Republican and vocal critic of Bass's leadership after losing his home in last year's Palisades fire. Kristen Goodwin, Fox News.
2: In each of the races, the two candidates who earn the most votes will face off in November. But in the mayor's race, we could have a winner if one candidate earns more than 50% of the vote. A popular name in the anti-racism movement has started hiring for his latest anti-racism center. More from AFN's Chris Woodward.
7: Ibram Kendi's new anti-racism center at Howard University is set to launch this fall. Howard hired Kendi in January of 2025 to direct its Institute for Advanced Study, which is described as a think tank to address deep and persisting inequities in areas including, but not limited to, technology, the environment, healthcare, the economy, governance, education, and the criminal legal system. Matt Lamb of the College Fix said this is a second chance of sorts for Kendi.
8: There were serious concerns about his management of his most famous one at Boston University, which he started after he also had one at American University.
7: The Institute for Advanced Study will include an affiliated publication called The Emancipator. It's unclear why it is yet to be launched.
8: Kendi's team told us at the end of December that he would be launching the center early next year, which I think most people would assume means January. But now we are wrapping up his first full school year, and the only visible proof the center even exists is a fundraising page and a couple of Facebook posts by Kendi. He has been very busy the past couple months promoting his latest book called Chain of Ideas, but apparently now is only really getting around to focusing on what is supposed to be his full-time job.
7: I'm Chris Woodward.
2: That's a wrap on news this time around. We appreciate your listening. 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

0: Have you ever watched a relationship slowly close off? Maybe a loved one who's drifted behind an emotional wall. Well, according to Pastor Chuck Swindoll, God can handle any barrier that stands before you. On the latest episode of Insight for Living, Chuck shares the remarkable story of Esther, which will breathe fresh hope into any impossible situation that you're facing. 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
5: This is Max Licato. Some people excel in prayer. They are the SEAL Team 6 of intercession. They'd rather pray than sleep. Why is it I sleep when I pray? It's not that we don't pray at all. We all pray some. Surveys indicate 1 in 5 unbelievers prays daily, just in case, perhaps. When the disciples asked Jesus to teach them to pray, he gave them a prayer. A quotable, repeatable, portable prayer. Could you use the same? Father, you are good. I need help. Heal me and forgive me. They need help. Thank you. In Jesus' name, amen. Here's my challenge for you. Every day for 4 weeks, pray 4 minutes. Then get ready to connect with God like never before. This is Max Licato.
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1: This is Moody Radio, the place where you can find hope and encouragement during challenging times. 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
0: Standing where I stand now, I know that he's the reason. I almost can't believe it.

0: That's Tarion and Testimony on Moody Radio. Hi, this is Bill Meyer with a Christian artist update for you. Singer Ben Fuller recently did an interview with Crosswalk magazine in which he shared about his journey from 14 years of drugs, alcohol, and hopelessness to finding new life in Christ. He also talked about his new collaboration with Tasha Layton, and he offered encouragement to anyone who's struggling with addiction or despair. You can see that video on GodTube.
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0: How do we know God is working in our lives? The fruit of the Spirit. What are they? Love.
1: Love is patient, kind, and never fails.
0: Joy.
1: Shout for joy. Sing for joy. Be filled with joy.
0: Peace.
1: I will rest in peace. God gives peace I can't begin to understand. Patience.
0: Be filled with patience. Discover patience in the hard times.
1: Kindness.
0: Be kind to each other, even your enemies.
1: Goodness.
0: Taste the goodness of God and a life that reflects His character.
1: Faithfulness.
0: Be faithful in little. Be faithful in much.
1: Gentleness.
0: Be gentle. Be humble.
1: And self-control.
0: Exercise self-control and live wisely.
1: The fruit of the Spirit should show up in our responses and decisions.
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0: Others should begin to see His fruit in the choices we make.
1: The fruit of the Spirit. 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
2: For American Family News, I'm Robert Thornton. After a call with Israeli Prime Minister Benjamin Netanyahu, President Donald Trump said no troops will be going to Beirut, and that Hezbollah has agreed to stop any shooting from their end. Here's Fox's Jennifer Griffin.
3: President Trump indicated that even if Iran and U.S. negotiators stopped talking for a while, he did not think that that would mean that the U.S. would go back to dropping bombs right away. He was asked if he had heard reports that Iran is suspending talks with the U.S. Iran's leaders indicated they are halting talks due to Israel's expanded military operations in Lebanon and Gaza, where the IDF has now taken over an old crusader fort 9 miles inside Lebanon, and Israeli Prime Minister Benjamin Netanyahu has ordered the Israeli military, which now controls 60% of Gaza, to take 70%.
2: The Utah judge overseeing the case of Tyler Robinson, the accused killer of Charlie Kirk, issued pretrial rulings on defense motions. More from Fox's Gernal Scott.
4: Tyler Robinson's lawyers wanted to restrict public access to a July preliminary hearing, saying access to it and the evidence would jeopardize a fair trial. Judge Tony Graff Jr. denied the motion, saying,
5: much of the evidence the state indicated it intends to offer during the preliminary hearing is already in the public arena.
4: Judge Graff did grant a defense motion alleging prosecutors violated a pretrial publicity order by speaking with media outlets. Evidence will be heard at the next hearing June 12th.
5: To determine whether the evidence establishes the elements of contempt.
4: Prosecutors say they intend to seek the death penalty if Robinson is convicted for Kirk's murder last September. Gernal Scott, Fox News.
2: Candidates for California governor and Los Angeles mayor making their final pleas to voters ahead of tomorrow's primary. Fox's Kristen Goodwin reports from Los Angeles.
6: The top candidates in California's crowded gubernatorial race include Democrats, former Health and Human Services Secretary Javier Becerra, billionaire Tom Steyer, and former Congresswoman Katie Porter. Along with Republicans, President Trump backed conservative commentator Steve Hilton and Riverside County Sheriff Chad Bianco. In Los Angeles, incumbent Democratic Mayor Karen Bass faces 13 challengers, including progressive LA City Council member Nithya Raman and former reality star Spencer Pratt, a registered Republican and vocal critic of Bass's leadership after losing his home in last year's Palisades fire. Kristen Goodwin, Fox News.
2: In each of the races, the two candidates who earn the most votes will face off in November. But in the mayor's race, we could have a winner if one candidate earns more than 50% of the vote. A popular name in the anti-racism movement has started hiring for his latest anti-racism center. More from AFN's Chris Woodward.
7: Ibram Kendi's new anti-racism center at Howard University is set to launch this fall. Howard hired Kendi in January of 2025 to direct its Institute for Advanced Study, which is described as a think tank to address deep and persisting inequities in areas including, but not limited to, technology, the environment, healthcare, the economy, governance, education, and the criminal legal system. Matt Lamb of the College Fix said this is a second chance of sorts for Kendi.
8: There were serious concerns about his management of his most famous one at Boston University, which he started after he also had one at American University.
7: The Institute for Advanced Study will include an affiliated publication called The Emancipator. It's unclear why it is yet to be launched.
8: Kendi's team told us at the end of December that he would be launching the center early next year, which I think most people would assume means January. But now we are wrapping up his first full school year, and the only visible proof the center even exists is a fundraising page and a couple of Facebook posts by Kendi. He has been very busy the past couple months promoting his latest book called Chain of Ideas, but apparently now is only really getting around to focusing on what is supposed to be his full-time job.
7: I'm Chris Woodward.
2: That's a wrap on news this time around. We appreciate your listening. 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
10: 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That's why the cross is what really matters.
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2: And another son, 6'2", 235 pounds, walking around for months. His voice never dropped. And, hey, man, what's going on? 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He'd get mad at his brother and yell at him. We'd have farm animals showing up on our back porch. Just, get out of my room! Dad, they're in my room. They're touching my stuff. Calm down, man. There's a goat on the porch asking for you. Well, that one's funny, Dad. Why don't you put that one in your stupid show? So I do.
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Is there somebody in your life who's really hurting right now? Well, maybe you could pray for them during this song. This is David Crowder.

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Praise and glorify His name as song with us. 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

0: 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Hi, it's Bill Meyer. 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
0: All mankind.
1: Was created.
0: Was given a choice.
1: A personal choice.
0: We sinned.
1: Mankind sinned.
0: We broke God's law.
1: We missed the mark.
0: We failed.
1: Because God is God.
0: And we bear His image.
1: God.
0: The God of the universe.
1: Sent His Son.
0: Not to condemn.
1: Not to destroy.
0: But to be condemned.
1: To be destroyed.
0: And in that destruction.
1: That we deserve.
0: Jesus brought new life.
1: New hope.
0: New forgiveness.
1: And new promise.
0: Better than we expected.
1: Jesus didn't come for just one man.
0: He came for all.
1: And all must choose.
0: To accept.
1: Or reject.
0: His love gift.
1: His second chance at real life.
0: His forgiveness.
1: We read His words.
0: Words filled with hope.
1: To give life.
0: Not condemnation.
1: To those who follow Him.
0: From the first page.
1: To the very last word.
0: His words.
1: It's God's plan.
0: For your good. 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
2: American Family News. I'm Robert Thornton.
3: A federal appeals court says the Pentagon cannot block so-called transgender troops from serving in the military. Here's Fox's Jared Halpern with more.
4: A divided three-judge panel on the D.C. appeals court upheld a lower judge's ruling that President Trump's executive order preventing transgender troops from serving in the military likely violates their constitutional rights. The appeals court did narrow the injunction to apply only to service members still in the military, but not new recruits seeking to join. The Trump administration is likely to appeal to the U.S. Supreme Court. Last year, justices allowed the transgender military ban to take effect as litigation plays out. At the White House, Jared Halpern, Fox News.
3: A Colorado elections clerk is released from prison after the governor commutes the sentence. Tina Peters, the former Colorado County clerk convicted of participating in efforts to investigate alleged voting irregularities, was released from state prison today after President Donald Trump successfully persuaded Colorado's Democrat governor into commuting her sentence. Chaos broke out again outside of an ICE facility in New Jersey. Here's Fox's Alexis McAdams.
5: Over the weekend, the group started a fire outside the Delaney Hall detention facility in Newark. They threw objects at the law enforcement. And because of the situation, DHS said, we have to temporarily pause the visits to the facility. New Jersey's Democratic Governor Mikey Sherrill is blaming outside groups. DHS says there's a lot of other things happening as well, including their agents being attacked. Just the other day, one of their agents was bit on his arm. And the agency says it asked for backup numerous times. Just over the weekend, too, that man who threatened to kill a federal agent and his family, well, he was arrested out in Brooklyn and has now been booked into that facility.
3: Local officials said a curfew in the area surrounding the ICE facility began last night and will continue until further notice. Several Democrat lawmakers have visited the ICE facility and described inmates being given food with maggots and a lack of proper medical care, which DHS denies. The 48th episode of the Mount Kilauea volcano was officially underway in Hawaii as the monstrous summit slowly began to ooze lava over the weekend. Starting on Saturday evening, precursory eruptions of sluggish lava began to emerge from the summit of Mount Kilauea, according to the U.S. Geological Survey. A news personality has a message for President Trump. More from AFN's Chris Woodward.
6: During a segment that aired on television, News Nation host Batya Ungar-Sargon told Trump that his supporters are hurting from high gas prices as a result of his actions in Iran.
7: People who support you and support the war in Iran, who were willing to pay a little more to make sure our grandkids don't have to live with the threat of a nuclear-armed terror state, who were willing to pay a little more for the possibility of reshoring our great manufacturing base with tariffs, well, they've paid all they can. Some are expressing anger and frustration. They feel that they voted for you to bring down the costs.
6: Today's national average for a gallon of regular gasoline is $4.32. That's down from recent weeks, but still more than the $3.14 national average at this time last year. The average for diesel, meanwhile, is $2 more today than this time last year. As a result of these things, Ungar-Sargon said people are having to cut expenses. Some are even skipping meals to make ends meet.
7: You keep saying that the stock market is doing great, and that is true. But the gains of the economy and nearly all consumer spending are concentrated in the top 10%. Everyone else is broke.
6: The Trump administration has said repeatedly that gas prices will come down when the conflict in Iran comes to an end, but Ungar-Sargon said that it will take a lot of time for gas to come down. In the meantime, she recommends the Trump administration share $200 billion in tariff revenue to help Americans put food on the table. I'm Chris Woodward.
3: And on Wall Street, stocks closed the day higher. The Dow rose 46, the S&P added 20, and the NASDAQ climbed 114. West Texas Intermediate crude was up to about $92 a barrel. Today was the first day of the Atlantic hurricane season. A developing El Nino is expected to lead to a below normal season. That is all our time for this hour's news. You can find more news at AFN.net.
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6: Recently, abortion advocates like U.S. Senate candidate James Tallarico have made the news attempting to twist scripture in an effort to defend pro-abortion policies. What every Christian should know is that the Bible is clear. Abortion is immoral. In Luke 1:41, John the Baptist leapt in his mother's womb when in the presence of Jesus. In Genesis 25:22, Jacob and his brother Esau wrestled in their mother's womb. In Judges 13:7, it is declared that Samson would be a Nazarite even in the womb, and his mother was given certain dietary requirements. In the Ten Commandments, we see, "You shall not murder." The Bible clearly establishes personhood in the womb.
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0: That's Carly Ann Taylor on Moody Radio. Hi, it's Bill Meyer with some food for thought from Pastor Greg Laurie. He says sometimes the reason God doesn't answer our prayers the way we want him to is because he wants to do more than we've asked for. And when we get to the end of ourselves, we get to the beginning of God.
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He bears our burdens and died for our sins for God's glory. And for that, we sing these songs. This is Praise and Worship.

0: God's grace shows up in how he relates to his people. Grace means God looks favorably on us without us having to do anything to earn it. Grace allows us to receive all the value of being a child of God, even when we don't deserve it. God wants us to both accept his grace and pass it on. God's grace restores broken spirits, offers a future to those who weren't certain there was one, and loves others, even when they don't know how to show love in return. One of the words that comes from grace is gracious. Being gracious suggests kindness in our actions, love in our decisions, and patience in how we respond to others. Grace doesn't take pleasure in drawing attention to the faults of others. It doesn't condemn when it can start by lending a hand. We can learn from God's grace. We can share it. We can be changed by God's grace. And his grace can change others. KCMH.
1: American Family News, I'm Rusty P. The candidates for both political parties are starting to wrap up as the people in the state of California will be voting for the next governor today. The candidates are Republican candidate Steve Hilton, alongside two Democrats, billionaire climate activist Tom Steyer, and former state attorney general Javier Becerra. Hilton says the people in California need a change.
2: We have the highest taxes in the country in California, and we get the worst results. And one of the reasons is that the money has been stolen. People work incredibly hard here in California just to make ends meet.
1: It's primary day in places other than California, Eben Brown reports.
3: There's a primary today in Iowa for both the U.S. Senate and the state's governor. Both Republican incumbent Senator Joni Ernst and Governor Kim Reynolds will not seek re-election. There are two Republicans and two Democrats running in primaries for the Senate seat. Five Republicans are in the running for the gubernatorial primary. A slew of Republicans and Democrats in Montana will run in a primary today to be their party's nominee for U.S. Senate, as Republican Steve Daines isn't seeking a new term.
1: Primaries for statewide will also be held today in New Jersey, New Mexico, and South Dakota. Medicaid providers face removal in Minnesota, as a validation deadline to combat fraud has come and gone.
4: Sunday was the deadline for thousands of Minnesota Medicaid providers to complete the revalidation process in high-risk programs as the state fights with the federal government over about $2 billion in halted funding amid a fraud crisis in Minnesota and the reported theft of billions of tax dollars over the last several years. As of last month, only about 550 providers completed the full revalidation process, including site inspections, to satisfy demands from the Federal Centers for Medicare and Medicaid Services to make sure that money is going where it's supposed to. Jeff Manasso, Fox News.
1: Border security funding is stalling in the Senate as lawmakers return to session. Republicans want to fund ICE and CBP for 3 years for the rest of President Trump's term in office. On the Senate floor, Senate Majority Leader John Thune says the Democrats are caving to their most progressive members.
5: A party enthralled to its far-left base. And a party that has completely abandoned its national security responsibilities when it comes to enforcing immigration law and securing our borders.
1: The governor of Arkansas is being applauded for a proclamation. Chris Woodward explains.
6: Governor Sarah Huckabee Sanders has declared June as Fidelity Month in Arkansas. The move runs counter to other states that observe what they call LGBTQ Pride Month. In her proclamation, Governor Sanders said her state and our nation are built on a foundation of faith, virtue, and morality. She added that dedicating a month to these principles helps strengthen society. David Cox of Arkansas-based Family Council appreciates the effort.
7: If you look at the proclamation and what she's said here, these words, this is all about cultivating fidelity to God, to family, to community, to country. You know, those are founding principles for our nation, that we would be faithful to our God, to our families, and to our communities, and ultimately to our nation. So it's really, in that regard, a celebration of our heritage and what's, you know, allowed America to flourish the way it has for the last 250 years. And in tandem with that, it's also an opportunity to encourage Arkansans to practice virtue, commitment, responsibility, you know, celebrating the moral foundations of our state and our nation. So we think this is an excellent proclamation, and we really appreciate the governor issuing it.
6: I'm Chris Woodward.
1: President Trump spoke with Israeli Prime Minister Benjamin Netanyahu yesterday. He promised no more strikes on Hezbollah targets in Lebanon's capital. Lucas Tomlinson with more.
8: President Trump has long insisted there is no deadline for a deal with Iran. Iran has long demanded the ceasefire include Lebanon, where its proxy Hezbollah is based. In a post on Truth Social, Trump writes he had a productive call with Israeli Prime Minister Benjamin Netanyahu, and a very good call with Hezbollah. And they agreed that all shooting will stop, that Israel will not attack them, and they will not attack Israel.
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11: We see this interplay between both groups within this group that identifies as believers. And every church is like this. You're going to have people that come to church that say, I believe in Jesus. The whole group says, I believe. But there's going to be people in that group that actually haven't trusted in him yet. And God does not want them to drift away. He wants them to come to faith in his son, Jesus Christ.
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13: And Dave, today it's Letter Day. And I have a comment from Adrian in New Mexico. He says, thank you for blessing me with your program this morning. In Jesus' name, Adrian. Well, Adrian, you are so welcome. And we just praise the Lord and thank him for the privilege of sharing God's word on this radio station. And we're so thankful that God has given us this opportunity to do so. And so thank you for your encouragement. But also just want to share with our listeners, be praying for Equipping the Saints. Be praying about supporting Equipping the Saints. If the Lord has blessed you from this ministry, he's used his word, would you consider giving a gift? 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It all goes back to the broadcast. 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Dave will have our contact information at the end of the broadcast. Okay, well, let's get to our broadcast where we're going to see in Hebrews chapter 4, verses 12 and 13, that God's word is powerful, that it is living and active. 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
11: The writer of Proverbs, Solomon, shares a verse in Proverbs 13:13. It says, the one who despises the word will be in debt to it, but the one who fears the commandment will be rewarded. The reality is, everything depends upon our response to the word of God. The Lord Jesus, at the very end of his Sermon on the Mount, his teaching on the Mount, he shares the parable concerning those who hear the word and act upon it, and those who hear the word and do not act upon it. And those who hear the word are like those who build a house on the rock, and all the storm and rain come, and you can look at that end of chapter 7 in Matthew, and the house stands. But those who hear the word and don't act upon it are like those who build their house in the sand. It appears to be stable and standing there until the storm hits, and great was its fall. The reality is, everything depends upon our response to the word of God. First and foremost, our response to the gospel, as we'll say. And we're going to see today what happens if we don't listen to God's powerful judging word. Let's turn together to Hebrews chapter 4, and we're going to be looking at verses 12 and 13. And we are in our series in Hebrews right now, and on the radio we are in the Olivet Discourse, and as our broadcast goes out, I keep praying for that as people are listening in all many different cities. And so here, as we've been looking in the book of Hebrews, the author is unknown, but we know it's the Spirit of God inspired writing. And we know that it was sometime between 33 and 70 AD that it was written. And it was not written to prove that Christianity is superior to Judaism. It was written to prove that Christ and his new covenant are superior to the old covenant, which was a type and shadow of what was to come. And this is a word of exhortation, chapter 13:55 we have. And it has a Christ focus with exhortations and warnings interwoven throughout to strengthen the inspired author's main point. The main theme is found in the first three verses of the book. God has given us superior revelation through his Son, which surpasses all previous revelation that is the old covenant. The Son is the heir and creator of all things. He perfectly represents the Father and now is in a position of authority, having completed his redemptive work. The author bookends this main theme in chapter 12, verse 25. See to it that you do not refuse him who is speaking. Listen to him. And throughout that portion, he then begins to prove the superiority of Jesus and his new covenant over the old covenant, which is a type and shadow. Chapters 1 and 2, Jesus is superior to angels, the messengers of the old covenant. Chapter 3, he's superior to Moses, the apostle of the old covenant. Chapters 4 and up through 12, he is a superior high priest, a great high priest, far superior to the priesthood's tabernacle system, which was a shadow and pointed to what Christ would do once for all in bringing salvation. Chapter 11, the new covenant lifestyle witnessed by old covenant saints. It is by faith in it that we endure. And we see in chapter 12 the result of that faith, specifically endurance in the context of God's discipline and training for us. Now, we've seen very specifically in chapters 1 and 2 that Jesus is superior to angels. First of all, in chapter 1, that he is a unique Son of God, declared by his resurrection, demonstrated by his deity, and that he is the sovereign King of kings and Lord of lords, thy throne, O God, we see. And in chapter 2, we have the first warning. Since Christ is superior to angels and his revelation superior, we must pay close attention, we must give heed beyond measure. Warning, if you're drifting away, neglecting so great a salvation, you're in deep trouble. You're in deep danger. And in the rest of chapter 2, we saw that Jesus also in his humanity, God taking on human flesh, was superior to angels, having accomplished our salvation. We saw that we were created initially to honor and glorify God, ruling and reigning over his creation. And yet, unfortunately, chapter 2, verse 8, but we do not yet see all things subject to mankind in that context. But we do see Jesus. We behold Jesus, who manifests God's grace through his death. He died in our place, and because God is just and did the right thing by sending his Son, he rendered Satan powerless, abolishing death and bringing life and help to us now. Then in chapter 3, we saw that Jesus is superior to Moses, the apostle of the old covenant. That Moses was a faithful servant, but Jesus is the builder. He is the one who builds a house. We should then look to Jesus because he is the builder. He is faithful. Look intensely at him. And then we had a warning from above. If you hear his voice, do not harden your hearts. Like those disobedient Israelites in the wilderness. Because the consequences are terrifying, they are horrifying. And thus, for true believers, we are commanded to encourage one another, as long as it's called today, lest anyone who identifies but isn't saved yet is hardened by the deceitfulness of sin and misses the rest, as we'll see that salvation rest in Jesus. And then we saw in chapter 4, the beginning, that we must fear lest anyone miss that salvation rest in Jesus. Therefore, those who are not saved yet must be diligent to enter his rest by faith, responding to the gospel, or you will fall eternally. And this leads us to our passage today, where we see what happens when we do not listen to him. And we see God's powerful word. Now, the passage I'm going to share is a very familiar passage. We memorize it, and that's good to memorize it. But we need to realize it doesn't stand on its

alone. So I'm going to back up one verse and read into our passage. Hebrews 4, let's go back to verse 11. Let us therefore be diligent to enter that rest, lest anyone fall through following the same example of disobedience. And then our passage. For the word of God is living and active and sharper than any two-edged sword, and piercing as far as the division of soul and spirit, both joints and marrow, and able to judge the thoughts and intentions of the heart. And there is no creature hidden from his sight, but all things are open and laid bare to the eyes of him with whom we have to do. Now, as I've been reminding you since chapter 3, we need to remember who this book is written to. It is written to Hebrew believers, but it is also written to those who would identify as believers in Jesus, but have not trusted in him yet. And they're being tempted to turn back to Judaism. They're being tempted to turn away from Christ, the only means of salvation. Indeed, keep your fingers in chapter 4 and go up to chapter 10, verse 36. We see this interplay between both groups within this group that identifies as believers. And every church is like this. You're going to have people that come to church that say, I believe in Jesus. The whole group says, I believe. But there's going to be people in that group that actually haven't trusted in him yet. And God does not want them to drift away. He wants them to come to faith in his son, Jesus Christ. Chapter 10, verse 36. For you have need of endurance, so that when you have done the will of God, you may receive what is promised. It's speaking to the believing group here. For yet in a very little while, he who is coming will not delay, but my righteous one shall live by faith. And if he shrinks back, my soul will have no pleasure. It's talking about someone shrinking back. But we, that's speaking of the tribulars, are not of those who shrink back to destruction, but of those who have faith to the preserving of the soul. True believers have faith to the preserving of the soul, but those who are, I would call, make believers, they would name the name of Christ. And by the way, Judas, he followed Jesus for a while, didn't he? Was he a believer? Absolutely not. They're make believers. And they will shrink back to destruction. And this book is warning people not to do that, but to turn to Jesus. To turn to Jesus. And today we're going to see, because God's word is powerful and judging, you better not miss his rest. You better not sit in church all your life and not come to Jesus. You better not be around believers and not truly trust in him. God is gracious. He loves us. He doesn't want anyone to think they're saved when they're not. You know, Jesus said very clearly, there'll be those who come to him on that day and say, Lord, Lord, did we not do this and this and this? He'll say, depart from me, I never knew you, you who practice lawlessness. So today we come to this portion, but as you noticed, our passage begins with the word for. And, you know, we don't talk that way when we're starting a new thought, do we? For, we are explaining something when we use that term for. And so we really need to understand the context of what leads up to our passage in verses 12 and 13. And I wanted to put it all together last week. There just was not enough time. As you'll see today. So you might remember, let's review what we saw last time, okay? Look back at chapter 4, verse 1. We need to take God's word seriously, lest you fall short of his salvation. I'm not saying you can lose your salvation. You can't. If you're truly saved, we receive the Spirit of God in our hearts as a pledge, and he's with us forever. But those who name his name, who are not truly saved, may appear to be saved, but then they turn away. God doesn't want them to do that. He says, therefore, let us fear, lest while the promise remains of entering his rest, any one of you should seem to have come short of it. For indeed, we had the good news, that term is gospel, preached to us, just as they, that's speaking of those in the wilderness also, but the word they heard did not profit them because it was not united by faith in those who heard. He's saying, therefore, in light of those events we saw back in chapter 3, based on the Old Testament events of Israel and their disobedience in the wilderness, where they rejected the Lord, they hardened their hearts, they tested the Lord. He says, therefore, you need to fear while it's still open to enter his rest, lest any one of you seem to come short of it. That's a terrifying phrase. The term means lacking or failing to attain or being found short or falling short or missing. For all have fallen short of the glory of God. Same thing. When you come short of something, you can miss it by an inch or a mile, but you're still short. And I think about it. It's terrifying to think of some so close
They're in a good church. They're raised in a family that shares the gospel truth with them, raises them in the fear and admonition of the Lord. They're so close. They even know the word of God. They may even seem to be good people, but yet they haven't yet come to genuine faith in Christ. They're not there. They're just short. They're so close. It's a terrifying thought. And again, I mentioned this earlier. Some will say in that day, Lord, Lord, did we not? Thinking they knew the Lord and they were serving him. He says, depart from me, I never knew you. Matthew 7:23. And therefore, the author is encouraging true believers in the midst to be concerned about those who might be falling short. He's not saying be fruit inspectors and arrogant Pharisees to spot out wherever he's at with Christ. No, it's a genuine concern when someone appears to maybe not know the Lord. Encourage one along as long as it's called today. And so then he says, we need to fear. Believers need to fear that there might be those around them that might come short. And those who are not saved yet need to fear because they might come short because they're not there yet. And it's in a perfect tense in Greek, which speaks of coming short, completed action, and the completed action continues into the present. Terrifying. And then we have the comparison again with the Israelites, verse 2 of chapter 4. For indeed, we have the good news preached to us, just as they also. But the word they heard did not profit them, because it was not united by faith. It's by faith that we enter into Christ's rest. He says, verse 3, for we who have believed enter that rest. Just as he said, I swear in my wrath, they shall not enter my rest. And I'm not going to go through this. You can look at what I went through, not last week, but the week before. You can look at all that we went through concerning all the illustrations in chapters 4, verses 3 to 10. We spent the whole time on it. We saw that true salvation rest is in Christ, and that it was illustrated by the seventh day of creation, that God rested. And it's illustrated by the Sabbath, that there's rest. Remember Jesus' invitation, come to me, all you who are weary and heavy laden, and I will give you rest. He says, rest for your souls, Matthew 11. And you might remember, we saw in the book of Colossians, it's very important. He says, therefore, let no one act as your judge in regard to food or drink or respect to a festival, new moon, or Sabbath, things which are a mere shadow of what is to come. But the substance belongs to Christ. Christ fulfilled the shadows. I always share, you know, how dishonoring would it be if I was walking with my wife, Hillary, on the beach, and I wasn't paying attention to her at all, but I was just looking at her picture. It's dishonoring because I have the real person here. We don't focus on the shadows. The shadows point to the reality, and the reality is fulfilled in Christ. You can go back and listen to it, but we have our Sabbath rest for our souls now in Jesus Christ. That old covenant shadow is fulfilled. It is rest. You see, we've been saved by grace through faith in Jesus Christ, and that not of ourselves. It is a gift of God, not of works, lest any man should boast. And verse 3, for we who have believed enter that rest. We enter that rest. And then he goes to explain that up through chapter 10, what that rest looks like in that context, as I mentioned. And then we have the exhortation again in chapter 4, verse 11. I said chapter 10 is verse 10. Now we have this exhortation again, chapter 4, verse 11. Let us therefore be diligent to enter that rest, lest anyone fall through the same example of disobedience. This leads into what we have. Let us therefore be diligent. Let us be diligent. While the promise, verse 1, of entering his rest remains. Verse 6, since it remains for some to enter. Verse 9, there is a Sabbath rest for the people of God. Therefore, since some of you haven't entered by faith in Christ, fear, take God's word seriously. Do not harden your heart like the Israelites. Don't do so. Let us be diligent. The term diligence means making haste, hurrying, being eager, trying hard in that context. You need to set your focus on trusting in Jesus Christ. It's not a work. You say, Lord God, break down the hardness of my heart that I might believe the truth of your gospel and be saved. You acknowledge where you're at before God and ask him to change you, that you might believe and trust in Christ. It's through faith in Christ that we are saved. But if you don't act on it, the gospel, you don't respond, the Lord Jesus calls us to believe, then you might be like those in chapter 7 of Matthew. Many will say to me on that day, Lord, Lord, did we not prophesy in your name and in your name cast out demons, perform many miracles? Hey, we did a lot of stuff in your name, Jesus.
And then I will declare to them, Jesus says, I never knew, depart from me, you who practice lawlessness. Therefore, everyone who hears these words of mine and acts upon them may be compared to a wise man who built his house on the rock. And the rain descended, the floods came, the winds blew and burst against that house, yet it did not fall, for it had been founded upon the rock. And everyone who hears those words of mine and does not act upon them will be like a foolish man who built his house upon the sand. And the rain descended, the floods came, and the winds blew and burst against that house, and it fell, and its fall, and great was its fall. Hebrews chapter 10, verse 26, you can turn there. It's another one of those warnings. He's talking to people who are in the body of Christ, identifying as believers, but yet haven't been changed yet. He just says, let us consider how to stimulate one another to love and good deeds, not forsaking our assembly. Hey, I shouldn't be doing that. I should want to be around the body of Christ. I should be obedient, wanting to be around the body of Christ. He says here, again here, it's in Hebrews 10, 26. For, he's explaining, if we go on sinning after willfully receiving the knowledge of the truth, there no longer remains a sacrifice of sins, but a certain terrifying expectation of judgment, and the fury of fire shall consume the adversaries. He's saying, hey, if you've received the truth and you haven't believed it and you keep living the way you lived before because you're not changed, basically, you don't desire to love the body of Christ. You don't desire to be with the body of Christ. Still want to love and good deeds, not to forsake fellowship. Say, if you keep on sinning, then there's just judgment awaiting you because you haven't been changed. And he says here, anyone who has set aside the law of Moses, again, the comparison, without mercy on the testimony of two or three witnesses, dies, he says, how much severer punishment do you think he will deserve who has trampled underfoot and regarded unclean the blood of the covenant, which is sanctified, and insulted the spirit of grace? For we know him who said, vengeance is mine, I will repay. And again, the Lord will judge his people. It is a terrifying thing to fall into the hands of the living God. You see, if you come to faith in Jesus, you are saved. You receive the Spirit of God as a pledge of your inheritance. You are sealed. You have eternal life. And no one can snatch you out of the Father's hand. But if you identify with Jesus, but you haven't come to faith yet, you're on the verge of terrifying judgment. And God doesn't want that to happen. That's what we're seeing here. But if you don't listen to him, we see what happens now in our passage. Four, the word of God is living and active and sharper than any two-edged sword and piercing as far as the division of soul and spirit, both joints and marrow, and able to judge the thoughts and intentions of the heart. And there is no creature hidden from his sight, but all things are open and laid bare to the eyes of him with whom we have to do. God's word is powerful, and you're going to be judged by it. It exposes where you're really at. You can say all you want, but God's word exposes where your heart is really at. Now, again, I mentioned this term for signifies an explanation. And I've tried to share what we've learned up to this point that shows how this explanation fills in. And again, I love this passage, and there's nothing wrong with memorizing verses. This is one of the verses that a lot of people memorize. It's about the word of God. Praise the Lord. But remember, it's connected. It doesn't take away from the truth in this verse. Praise the Lord. We're going to see it right now. Because of the nature of God's word, when you reject it, we're going to see it's powerful and pierces the inner man. And it's powerful. You can't hide from it. You can't get away from it. And you are in debt to it, and you'll be judged. Because God's word is alive, powerful, piercing, and judging. For the word of God, verse 12, our passage is about the word of God. Remember that. Now, this is not giving us a full orbed view of the word of God. It's giving us a piece in light of the context. Remember, we saw in 2 Timothy chapter 3, 16, a lot about God's word. But all scripture inspired by God, it is God-breathed. So in light of the warnings not to miss his rest, not to miss salvation rest, by hardening your heart and not believing the gospel, in light of that, he says and gives this explanation concerning the word of God. For the word of God is living and active. First of all, what do we see here? It is the word of God. It's God's word. And you say, well, wait a second. Paul says he's writing. Well, men wrote this. Well, men recorded it, but God brought it forth. It is inspired. All scripture is inspired by God. 2 Peter 1, verse 20, but know this first of all, that no prophecy of scripture is a matter of one's own interpretation. Hey, we don't get to choose what it means.
He says, for no prophecy was ever made of an act of human will, but men moved by the Holy Spirit spoke from God. God, through his Spirit, moved through men to bring forth the scriptures, but it is God's word. It's God's very word.

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1: Isn't it funny how you're happy until you see somebody that has something maybe you want? What is the deal with food? You know, when you go into a restaurant, I don't know why this is, but other people's food always looks better than what I order, right? Maybe I'm trying to lose weight, so I'm eating some lame kale salad with dirt on it or something. I don't know. And then someone next to me orders a big, juicy hamburger with cheese dripping off the sides and French fries. And so I'll say to them, could I have one of your French fries? And they'll say, sure. And I eat it, and it's the greatest French fry I've ever eaten in my life, right? And then I order the fries, and they're never as good. There's something about stolen food that's more appealing. We want what that other person has. But you see, contentment does not come from what you have. Contentment comes from who you know. Let me say that again. Contentment does not come from what you have. It comes from who you know. And the who I'm talking about is Jesus Christ. If you know him, you will find the contentment you seek in life. The Bible says, Jesus Christ will never leave you or forsake you. Therefore, having food and clothing, let us be content. When I have Christ in my life, I'll find that contentment I'm seeking.
0: You were created to know God. Find out how to begin a relationship with him by going to harvest.org. Just click on Know God. Already know God? Invite others to learn more about what it means to follow Jesus. Answers to questions about the Christian faith, online courses for Christian growth, and video messages from Pastor Greg Laurie can be found at harvest.org.
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2: In Singapore, the government encourages people to support good causes by donation matching. It tops up donations to specific charities by contributing an equal amount or more. By effectively multiplying people's contributions, it hopes to encourage them to become more involved in charitable giving. This two-pronged approach reminds me of how believers in Jesus are called to God's standards of holiness in our discipleship journey. In his letter to the Philippians, Paul urges them to work out their salvation and press on. At the same time, he stresses that it is God who works in you to will and to act in order to fulfill his good purpose. Believers in Jesus aren't made right with God by good works or performance, but there is an idea of partnership in our spiritual growth. It requires heart and effort on our part, yet we do not do it by human strength. Having saved us by grace, God calls us to be holy, set apart for him, and we respond in sincerity and gratitude. As we seek to obey and please him, he enables and helps us to do so. He shows us when we go wrong, gives us strength to resist temptation, and empowers us to do what's right in his eyes.

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1: American Family News, I'm Rusty Pete. The candidates for both political parties are starting to wrap up as the people in the state of California will be voting for the next governor today. The candidates are Republican candidate Steve Hilton, alongside two Democrats, billionaire climate activist Tom Steyer, and former state attorney general Javier Becerra. Hilton says the people in California need a change.
2: We have the highest taxes in the country in California, and we get the worst results. And one of the reasons is that the money has been stolen. People work incredibly hard here in California just to make ends meet.
1: It's primary day in places other than California, Eben Brown reports.
3: There's a primary today in Iowa for both the U.S. Senate and the state's governor. Both Republican incumbent Senator Joni Ernst and Governor Kim Reynolds will not seek re-election. There are two Republicans and two Democrats running in primaries for the Senate seat. Five Republicans are in the running for the gubernatorial primary. A slew of Republicans and Democrats in Montana will run in a primary today to be their party's nominee for U.S. Senate, as Republican Steve Daines isn't seeking a new term.
1: Primaries for statewide will also be held today in New Jersey, New Mexico, and South Dakota. Medicaid providers face removal in Minnesota, as a validation deadline to combat fraud has come and gone.
4: Sunday was the deadline for thousands of Minnesota Medicaid providers to complete the revalidation process in high-risk programs as the state fights with the federal government over about $2 billion in halted funding amid a fraud crisis in Minnesota and the reported theft of billions of tax dollars over the last several years. As of last month, only about 550 providers completed the full revalidation process, including site inspections, to satisfy demands from the Federal Centers for Medicare and Medicaid Services to make sure that money is going where it's supposed to. Jeff Manasso, Fox News.
1: Border security funding is stalling in the Senate as lawmakers return to session. Republicans want to fund ICE and CBP for 3 years for the rest of President Trump's term in office. On the Senate floor, Senate Majority Leader John Thune says the Democrats are caving to the most progressive members.
5: A party enthralled to its far-left base. And a party that has completely abandoned its national security responsibilities when it comes to enforcing immigration law and securing our borders.
1: The governor of Arkansas is being applauded for a proclamation. Chris Woodward explains.
6: Governor Sarah Huckabee Sanders has declared June as Fidelity Month in Arkansas. The move runs counter to other states that observe what they call LGBTQ Pride Month. In her proclamation, Governor Sanders said her state and our nation are built on a foundation of faith, virtue, and morality. She added that dedicating a month to these principles helps strengthen society. David Cox of Arkansas-based Family Council appreciates the effort.
7: If you look at the proclamation and what she's said here, these words, this is all about cultivating fidelity to God, to family, to community, to country. You know, those are founding principles for our nation, that we would be faithful to our God, to our families, and to our communities, and ultimately to our nation. So it's really, in that regard, a celebration of our heritage and what's, you know, allowed America to flourish the way it has for the last 250 years. And in tandem with that, it's also an opportunity to encourage Arkansans to practice virtue, commitment, responsibility, you know, celebrating the moral foundations of our state and our nation. So we think this is an excellent proclamation, and we really appreciate the governor issuing it.
6: I'm Chris Woodward.
1: President Trump spoke with Israeli Prime Minister Benjamin Netanyahu yesterday. He promised no more strikes on Hezbollah targets in Lebanon's capital. Lucas Tomlinson with more.
8: President Trump has long insisted there is no deadline for a deal with Iran. Iran has long demanded the ceasefire include Lebanon, where its proxy Hezbollah is based. In a post on Truth Social, Trump writes he had a productive call with Israeli Prime Minister Benjamin Netanyahu, and a very good call with Hezbollah. And they agreed that all shooting will stop, that Israel will not attack them, and they will not attack Israel.
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12: 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Pastor Cannings has reminded us of God's assurance of peace and Jesus' promise of his peace. 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So why is it we get so rattled so easily and shook up with life's trials? 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
13: Many times we make faith something that is only for those people who seem to have this strong leap of an ability to gain it. And I think it's just a misnomer. And many times we come to faith and sometimes we mystify it. If you have faith, you'll be healed. If you had faith, you would not be broke. If you had faith, you wouldn't be going through what you're going through right now. You would not be suffering like you are. So faith many times becomes this mystical thing where the person who jumps the highest gains the highest faith. When faith comes by hearing, hearing by the word of God, faith is a very concrete process. It's a very objective process. It is not depending on our ability. It's depending on God's ability. That's what faith is all about. Faith comes by hearing, hearing by the word of God. How can you jump on a plane and go to a game, never met the pilot, put a black seatbelt around your waist like that's going to make a whole lot of difference when you hit the ground at 1,000 miles an hour, and fly off? And literally expect to be at that particular city to play in that particular game when you arrive. You have no knowledge as to whether or not you landed at the right airport, but you expect to see it. What is it when it comes in that analogy, not saying that that is faith, even though it is a good analogy to faith, when it comes to God, we have all these excuses. And that's why Christ is saying, because we do this all the time. We pump gas, we never see the gas, we may smell it, but we look at the needle and we drive off. We have direct deposit and we go get 30-year mortgages. Who promised us a job for 30 years? We do these different things and we function in this way because that's what our culture and that's how things are working. People in different parts of agrarian societies that are farmers, they plant things and trust the Lord for the rain to come and expect that crop to produce a certain thing. They want their animals to produce another animal.

peace is not dependent on circumstances. You're going to have trials. You're going to have problems. John 16:33, you will have tribulation. He's telling us the same thing. Wear an armor. You're going to have Satan throwing darts at you. So peace can't be circumstances. It can't be how wonderful life is. And we can spend all of our time trying to get into our comfort zone so we have peace. That is not the peace he gives to us. He says, I don't give you peace like the world gives you peace. In John chapter 14, verse 27. I didn't give you peace like the world. So the world cannot provide us peace. Only he can provide us peace. And when he provides us peace at the point of salvation, because peace is the Holy Spirit, it's not a feeling. We've dealt with all that. How do we protect that peace from ever leaving us? He tells them that because they're going to be a crazy life for these disciples. In verse 28, he says, you have heard how I have said unto you, I go away and I come again unto you. If he loved me, you would rejoice. You'll be glad I'm leaving. Because I said, I go unto the Father, for my Father is greater than I. And now I have told you before it come to pass, that when it come to pass, ye might believe. Now here is several different things that when the world is going crazy, life is crazy, that can allow us to sustain peace. Here's the first thing we find. He says, you have heard that I have said. What is he saying with that? Once and for all, what he is saying, he's not needing to change because this is the truth. I don't need to add to God's word. I don't need to go find a new story in God's word. I don't need to add 3 Corinthians in order for these new times that we're facing. I need a new fresh word from God because these are difficult times and these are all kinds of issues that are taking place. And the Bible was written thousands of years ago. So, you know, we need something fresh. No, we don't. We don't need these fresh prophecies to come up and say, oh, yes, here is a new thing that God just said to me this morning. No, he's not saying that. He is saying what I've said to you. 2 Peter chapter 1, verse 3 through 4. I've given you everything you need for life and godliness. Everything. He's going to tell the disciples in John chapter 17 that what you are saying, everybody can find a way to live their lives on, and they don't need to alter anything in order to achieve whatever they face in this life. From verse 17 all the way to verse 24, he tells them that. So there's no need for a new word. He even tells a pastor that in 2 Timothy chapter 3, verse 17. The word of God is adequate to equip the man of God for every good work. So there's no new word to come. So what he's saying to them, there's no need to add to it. There's no need to take from it. It's done. So when we come to God's word, we must see it as sufficient. It does not wither away. It stays fervent, alive. They've burned the Bible a bunch of times, and it's still around as the bestseller. Now, here's the next thing that is, he says, I'm going away. I'm not coming back until the rapture. But I'm letting you see that I'm going away. So when I'm telling you I'm coming again, you have no questions whatsoever that I'm coming again because you saw me leave. So therefore, there's no question that I got up from the grave. So now when you see me go to heaven, there's no question that I rose from the dead and I am ascending to the Father. There's no issues there. So he's saying that is something that is continually taking place. So when I'm saying to you that I'm coming again, you have no need to worry. So folks, here's the second thing he's saying to us. Christ is coming again and we're going to go see him. So if he doesn't come before I go to see him, then when I face death, he says, I have life, so I never face separation from God, so I'm going to be in heaven. Also, if I'm here when he comes back, there is no reason for me to ever doubt that he's coming back because he walked on. He could have gone to Peter's house and knock on the door, and there is Jesus. He could have gone to Mary Martha's house and knock on the door, there is Jesus. There's no question that he walked on earth. Nobody debates that. The issue is the resurrection, and he's made sure there are hundreds of witnesses that say the resurrection took place. So if a person was to say to me, how do you know the resurrection took place? How do you know Abraham Lincoln got shot? You believe somebody say that? How do you know that Martin Luther King got shot? You believe somebody said that? How do you know the framers of the Constitution actually wrote what you're reading as the Constitution? You believe somebody said that? And you are directed in the Constitution, wherever country you live in, you're directed by what somebody did hundreds of years ago that you never saw them do. But you believe it? This whole issue, like I'm saying, is an analogy that we function on every day. So Jesus Christ is saying, we are doing that. Why can't we do that for him?

0: The next thing he's saying in this passage of scripture that solidifies our faith when it wants to go in all kinds of directions. Here is the righteous breastplate that keeps us with the shield of faith. In order for us to keep the shield up, the shield of faith, so that nothing that comes in and destroy our commitment to God, so that we walk in the shoes of peace, we walk in the power of the Holy Spirit, and the peace of God never leaves us, we have to commit first, as we dealt with yesterday, to walk in His Word. When we walk in His Word, when we put on the breastplate, we can raise the shield. Because we have on the belt of truth. Who's the truth? The Spirit is the Spirit of truth. He's not a happy feeling. He is truth. When we take the Word of God into real life situations and we could see how to apply it, we are in the truth. The truth is being able to see how the Word of God relates in real life situations. That's why it's the truth. When we are functioning in the truth, we're functioning in the power of the Holy Spirit. And when we function in the power of the Holy Spirit, He brings us joy first before He brings us happiness. Now, here's the key. The next step to this that we must recognize, he says in verse 15, if you love me, keep my commandments. He didn't say just obey them. He says keep them. In other words, when your heart makes you want to let go of them, you just trust that what you are believing in is true and you just remain in it. Just keep doing what I say. Just remain in it. Don't let the heart move you in all kinds of directions. And when you do that, you're demonstrating that you love me. And in chapter 15, he says, as the Father had loved me, so I have loved you. Continue in my love. I end up loving you. When you choose to love me, I love you. You are protected. I love you to where I preserve you. I'm constantly showering blessings on you. When you come to me in prayer, because 1 John, same writer, verse 21 to 24, you're not walking away from me. I can then answer the prayers. Like he says in John chapter 15, verse 7, he says, if you abide in me and my words abide in you, you shall ask what you will and it shall be done unto you. Because you abide in me, you're bearing fruit. I'm loving on you. Because you're obeying God's word and you're keeping your heart in the processes that I'm leading you to, he says, then we become friends. So since we become friends, I'll deliver to you whatever you want to know. I'll remind you of the word of God. I will guide you into truth. I'll protect you because you are now functioning as my friend. Faith preserves his peace. No matter what we are facing in this life, there's no need to doubt because faith removes all doubt, and it preserves peace. I pray that this series has touched your heart. I pray that no matter what you face, the peace of God will rule, as Colossians chapter 3, verse 50, rule your heart like a referee. No matter how big, mighty the players are, this young person, a senior person, may not be as muscular, but they blow the whistle. I pray that peace of God will rule your heart. And keep your mind in Christ Jesus. Stay focused.
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0: One of the hardest things in ministry is not actually doing ministry when God has blessed you to be this equipped, but it's to get the resources to get it done. Oh, folks, that's the hardest. We've stepped out in faith because we've...
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3: Recently, I shared the story of a woman unable to find care. 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The smell and stigma made her feel unwanted. Eventually, her husband left, refusing to care for her. Her parents did what they could, but even they were limited in the care they could provide. Instead, they built her a small shack near their animals. For many, this would have broken their spirit. But this woman persisted, enduring years of pain, shame, and loneliness, holding on to the hope that help might come. 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Today, her dignity has been restored. It's amazing what happens when pain is met with love. hope is renewed, and lives are changed forever.
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6: When you struggle, you could hold on and never surrender. 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It's okay to let God know you need help. It's okay to ask. You should hold on to the hand of God. He'll be right by your side when the dark night is over. 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
7: For a long time in my life, I thought the Bible was for someone else and it didn't really apply to me. Boy, was I ever wrong. Everything in my life that had been difficult or defective had been because of me. And when I finally turned my life over to Jesus Christ and accepted Him as my Savior, that's when I began to experience a new life. If you want to speak to someone about beginning a personal relationship with Jesus Christ, call 888-NEED-HIM. 888-NEED-HIM.
8: When you're a five-year-old girl, going to dark places can get pretty scary. When my wife was that age, she lived in the country, and she had this long, dark road that she walked to get to the school bus. Part of the way, there was a grandma, and then there was a neighbor who watched and waved at her as long as she was in sight. But it was that last stretch that was the problem. Trees covering that road, making it dark on the sunniest day. And sounds in the woods that reminded her of those wild critters that lived in the area. She told me how she made it down that stretch, though. She said there was one thing that got me through every day. I sang this little song. Jesus loves me. This I know. I'm Ron Hutchcraft. I want to have a word with you today about the dark and lonely stretches. It was years later, and my honey's beloved grandfather was 94 years old. Little did we know that one particular call to him would be her last. It was brief, but it was memorable. Granddad was at the point where he often didn't recognize even the people close to him, even though they had a pretty small family. And when my wife called, she identified herself, and he responded, "I don't know who this is." She again gave her name and reminded him that she was his granddaughter, the daughter of his only son. Just a chuckle on the other end, and Granddad said, "I'm sorry, I don't know who this is." And then when she told him she loved him, he seemed a little embarrassed. "Who is this strange woman saying she loves me?" And that's when my wife said, "Well, Granddad, that's okay. Because all that matters is that you know that Jesus loves you." We will never forget his suddenly animated response. "Now, him I know." Think about it. A scared little girl walking a stretch she had to walk alone. A grandfather walking the final stretch of life so many have to walk alone. Each of them at opposite ends of life, finding their anchor in the very same place, in the same person, in their personal relationship with Jesus Christ. See, he wants to be your anchor for every dark, every lonely stretch you're going to ever walk, including that final stretch. The one the Bible calls the valley of the shadow of death. The writer of that 23rd Psalm puts it this way: "Though I walk through the valley of the shadow of death, I will fear no evil, for you are with me." See, one unlosable relationship that not even death can interrupt, the one that you were made for, that you were never meant to lose. The Bible says of Jesus that we were all, quote, created by him and for him. Now, problem is, we haven't lived for him. We've chosen to usurp the throne of our life to do what we want, not what God wants. So life is lonely, it's meaningless, because we're away from the one we were made for, and only the death of the Son of God could pay the penalty for that sin. And how do you know you can count on Jesus for every stretch of the road? Well, our word for today from the Word of God in Romans 8:39, nothing in all creation will be able to separate us from the love of God that is in Christ Jesus our Lord. Wow, that is our ironclad promise from the one who's never broken a promise. He's coming where you are today. Right now, he's offering you this relationship that he actually died to give you. If he wouldn't turn his back on you when loving you meant dying for you, he'll never turn his back on you. But you have to open your life to him. Trust him, totally. Would you do that today? Tell him, Jesus, you're my only hope. I'm yours beginning today. And when you do that, that's how your anchor relationship with Jesus begins. And I want you to be sure beyond any shadow of a doubt that you have got this settled with God once and for all. And that's why I'm urging you to go to our website today. It's anewstory.com. There you will see the information that will help you be sure you belong to Jesus.
9: American Family News, I'm Musty Pugh. Millions of Americans heading to the polls today to cast their ballot in key primary races across the country. California is one of those states holding critical races as voters decide who will take one step closer to becoming the state's next governor. Candidates include Democrats Javier Becerra and Tom Steyer and Republican Steve Hilton. All three appear on a single ballot. The top two finishers, regardless of party, move on to the November election.
10: It's a tight race. In some of them, I'm leading. Some of them, I'm second. In one of them that you mentioned, I'm third. I'm behaving as if the poll where I'm third is the real one, because we cannot take a chance. Exactly as you said, it's do or die.
11: This is a very simple race. There are three people left in this race for two spots. I don't think anybody knows what happened. I know I don't. Anyone who lives in California who's for Steve Hilton has got his head in the sand, because obviously Donald Trump's trying to hurt California.
9: And the race for mayor of Los Angeles is heating up between Spencer Pratt, Karen Bass, and Nithya Raman. And a California political analyst believes Spencer Pratt is the only chance to turn things in Los Angeles around.
12: Just as with the race for California governor, the top two finishers in today's jungle primary will advance to the general election. A new Signal poll shows incumbent mayor Karen Bass leading with 25%, former reality TV star Spencer Pratt with 22%, and far-left LA council member Nithya Raman with 18%. Kevin McGarry is president of the Frederick Douglass Foundation of California.
13: We need everybody in Los Angeles to go out for Spencer Pratt, because he is the real deal. He's at least a chance to actually start turning things around there in Los Angeles.
12: McGarry says voting for one of the other two would be a disaster.
13: Los Angeles is really rat infested, feces infested, crime infested, illegal alien infested area that is just losing all of its luster. You have A-listers and others in Hollywood that are moving out because it's too dangerous. I think the only hope, really, is Spencer Pratt. And I hope that Los Angeles will show up in droves and vote for him and give him an opportunity to change things.
12: I'm Chad Groening.
9: In Iowa, State Representative Josh Turek and State Senator Zach Walls are competing in the Democratic primary for the U.S. Senate seat being vacated by the incumbent, Republican Joni Ernst.
14: I want a Democratic Party that wants people to make more money. I want you to be able to buy that new truck, to take a vacation, to save for your retirement, save for your future. That's what Democrats need to be talking about. We want Iowans to be rewarded for their hard work.
15: What we're fighting for, first and foremost, a livable wage, affordable housing. I'm someone that believes that health care is a human right, and in the United States Senate, I am going to fight for a public option because I believe every single American deserves access to health care.
9: Other states with elections today include Minnesota, New Jersey, New Mexico, and South Dakota. In New Jersey, a curfew has curbed the chaos outside the Delaney Hall Detention Center, but some rioters are still showing up and are attacking law enforcement. DHS Secretary Mark Wayne Mullen has a message for these rioters. There is zero tolerance for assaults on police officers.
16: The president and I have talked about this. If you verbally assault our officers, if you attack our vehicles, if you attack our property, you attack the person themselves, we will arrest you. We have absolutely zero issue with you exercising your First Amendment in a peaceful protest. But when you're threatening the lives of an officer, that's verbal assault.
9: And finally, there are some big decisions on some Second Amendment legal matters to come.
17: The U.S. Supreme Court has yet to issue rulings on two cases of interest to gun owners and Second Amendment advocates. The first is a case from Hawaii challenging a state law that a person possessing a firearm seek permission from the owner of private property to have that firearm on their person, even when the private property is open to the public, such as a shopping mall. Another case challenges the Gun Control Act of 1968, barring users of illegal drugs from owning firearms. This is the same law Hunter Biden was charged with violating back in 2023. Rulings might not come until the end of this month. Evan Brown, Fox News.
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23: And thank you for joining us today for the daily edition of Turning Point. We're so happy to have you with us. I'm David Jeremiah, and it's my wonderful privilege to be your teacher and host each day as we meet. We've been doing this for a long time. Over 40 years we've been doing this together for many of us, and so grateful for the many of you who have been faithful listeners and encouragers and supporters. So grateful for all that you do, because together we've been able to do so much. Today we're going to finish our discussion that we began yesterday as the introduction to this series on the Holy Spirit gets off the ground. We're talking about the promise of the Spirit, how the Lord Jesus told us ahead of time that He was coming. And the Holy Spirit is called the promise of Jesus, that He would send someone to take His place after He went back to heaven. The Holy Spirit was poured out upon the church on the day of Pentecost, and we have been blessed because of that ever since. We'll explore some of the ways it touches us as we open our Bibles together in just a moment. Before we get to our lesson, let me tell you that during the month of June, our resource for the month is the full-length book, The Holy Spirit You May Not Know. I wrote this book as I was teaching this material in church as a pastor, and the book has just been released. The world changed on the day of Pentecost 2,000 years ago, and an upstairs room was filled with the presence of the Holy Spirit. The Bible says that on that particular day, over 3,000 people were converted. When the Holy Spirit was set loose, when Jesus sent the promise. And we'll talk more about that as we open our Bibles together today. And I want to ask you to open your Bible with me to John 14, verses 16 and 17. We'll continue and conclude our discussion of the promise of the Spirit. As important as the Holy Spirit is, He never preempts the place of Christ. On the other hand, wherever Christ is magnified, you can be sure the Holy Spirit is at work. His task is to make much of Jesus. This is a word needed in our generation, men and women, because there are groups today who have elevated the Spirit in such a way that Jesus is almost lost. To be sure, the Spirit is God. We do not need to make Him God. He already is, but His place in the Trinity is to glorify Jesus Christ. And when the Spirit is doing His work in your life, you will not be going around talking primarily about the Holy Spirit. You'll be talking about Jesus. You will be talking about Jesus Christ because the Spirit comes to lift Him up. Spirit-filled Christians, men and women, are Christ-centered Christians. Like John the Baptist, who said, He must increase, but I must decrease. So the Holy Spirit comes, first of all, to promote Jesus Christ. And if you get yourself in a group and all of a sudden Jesus Christ gets lost and the Holy Spirit becomes the whole discussion and the gifts of the Spirit and speaking in tongues and all of this takes over. Whenever that happens, you know something's not right. Because the Holy Spirit did not come to promote himself. He came to promote Jesus. And if you're filled with the Spirit of Jesus, you'll be filled with the Spirit itself. That's the way that works. And that's what the Bible teaches. So he's here to promote Jesus Christ. Secondly, the Holy Spirit has come to provide strength for believers. I want you to know that's very special to me, especially during these days. I'm sure it's special to some of you, even though you may not know what's going on. John 14:16 says, I will pray the Father, and he will send you another helper. How many of you could use another helper? I mean, amen. We could use a little help, couldn't we? Jesus called the Holy Spirit helper. That word has the meaning of someone who comes alongside of you, who walks beside you. The word is parakaleo, called alongside of. He comes to strengthen you. The Holy Spirit is the one who comes with strength. He's the divine strengthener. Someone once said, the Holy Spirit is the rod of iron in your back. The Holy Spirit is the one who gives you the backbone to do the things you don't have the courage to do. How we need that today. How we need that in our world today, in our churches today. We live in a time of immense pressure, and without the Spirit's strength, we will collapse. Think of Simon Peter. He's a great illustration. On the night Jesus was betrayed, Peter denied the Lord three times. When confronted, he swore, I don't even know the man, speaking of Jesus. What a pitiful picture of cowardice. Yet wait 40 days, and that same Peter stands before a hostile crowd on the day of Pentecost and proclaims Jesus Christ crucified and risen, and 3,000 people are converted. So you say, what made the difference between Peter on the night before Jesus died and Peter 40 days later? Two things: the resurrection of Jesus Christ and the coming of the Holy Spirit. The Holy Spirit transformed Peter from a coward to a courageous preacher. The Holy Spirit was the steel in Peter's backbone. He was the source of his power. That's what Jesus promised. He said, I will send you another helper. He is the strength we need to live boldly and faithfully in a hostile world. How many of you know that if you only ever do the things you think you can do, you will never do the things God called you to do? I'm sure it would surprise you that many times I don't feel like preaching to you on Sunday. I'm tired. Maybe I've had a busy week or I'm not feeling good physically. But you know what? One of the most wonderful things in the world to be a preacher is to stand up here and feel weak and know that the Holy Spirit has filled you with his power. Sometimes it's almost like I'm standing over here watching someone else preach because the Holy Spirit is doing it. In 1966, a 22-year-old English woman named Jackie Pullinger boarded a ship with little more than a suitcase, a few dollars, and a prayer. She had asked God to show her where to get off. At every port the ship stopped, she felt no peace until the ship docked in Hong Kong. There, God led her to Koh Lan Walled City, a lawless maze of alleys ruled by gangs and filled with heroin addicts and street children. Jackie moved into a tiny room in that dark city. She had no money, no program, and no plan. All she had was the Holy Spirit. At first, she felt helpless, but when addicts came to her for prayer, she discovered something astonishing. Many of them who got prayed for were delivered from heroin without withdrawal pain. Doctors couldn't explain it. Jackie simply said, I discovered the Holy Spirit is stronger than heroin. I just show up and he brings life. Her ministry became known as St. Stephen's Society. It has since helped thousands of people recover from drug addiction. Former gang members have become pastors and addicts, free, and broken lives became whole. We may never walk into a walled city of crime and addiction as Jackie did, but all of us know what it's like to feel powerless. And it is in those very moments that the Holy Spirit comes alongside us to help us and to strengthen us and to enable us to do what we could never do if he weren't active. The Bible says, you shall receive power after the Holy Spirit has come upon you. The Bible says, I pray that from his glorious unlimited resources, he will empower you with inner strength through his Spirit. The Bible says God has not given us a spirit of fear, but of power and of love and of a sound mind. Ladies and gentlemen, one of the purposes of Holy Spirit is to give you the strength you don't have without him. He gives you the power, the courage to do things you would never do on your own. He becomes the source of God within you. He comes to promote Jesus Christ. He comes to provide strength for Christian living. Here's the third thing. The Holy Spirit comes to point us to the truth. Jesus said this about the Holy Spirit in John 14:26. But the Helper, the Holy Spirit, whom the Father will send in my name, he will teach you all things and bring to your remembrance all things that I said to you. And two chapters later, Jesus said, I still have many things to say to you, but you cannot bear them now. However, when he, the Spirit of truth, has come, he will guide you into all truth. You know, truth is almost lost in our world today, is it not? You wonder if anybody really even knows what the meaning of it is. People talk about their truth. It's just another way of describing their deception and lies. But the Bible says there is truth, and Jesus Christ is the truth. And sometimes as we look at what's going on in life, we need someone to help us understand the truth. What is true? In John 14:26, Jesus explained that the Spirit would be the disciples' helper, and that he would teach them everything they needed to know, and even bring back to their mind the words he had already spoken. In John 16, Jesus said there was more truth waiting for them, but they weren't ready for it yet. He said he would handle that too. When the time came, he would give them the truth that they needed at that moment. So let me just tell you this. The same Spirit still teaches us today, reminding us of God's Word when we need it most and leading us into deeper understanding as we grow. If you've ever memorized any verses, you know that sometimes when you're in a situation, that verse will pop into your mind. Who does that? The Holy Spirit does that. The Holy Spirit brings to your memory the things Jesus has already said, so you have that verse when you need it the most. And you know, sometimes what I've discovered is, and I don't know if this happens to you, these are verses I haven't even reviewed in a long time, and if you told me, could you say that verse and do it perfectly, I couldn't, but the Holy Spirit can. And he brings that verse back to your mind, so when you're in the midst of the situation, you know exactly what it is you should say, because the Spirit of truth is working in your heart. The Holy Spirit comes to promote Jesus Christ. The Holy Spirit comes to provide strength for your life. The Holy Spirit comes to point you to the truth. And here's the one that I love maybe the most. The Holy Spirit comes to pray for us. The Holy Spirit prays for us. Listen to this. Did you know that you have two prayer partners? One is in heaven, the Lord Jesus Christ, who ever lives to make intercession for you at the right hand of the Father. And the other lives within you, the Holy Spirit. Romans 8:26-27 says, likewise, the Spirit also helps in our weakness. For we do not know what we should pray for as we ought, but the Spirit himself makes intercession for us with groanings which cannot be uttered. Now he who searches the heart knows what the mind of the Spirit is, because he makes intercession for the saints according to the will of God. Paul says, listen to this, Paul says that the Spirit of God prays for us when we don't know how to pray. Have you ever been in a situation where you didn't know how to pray? You tried to pray, the words wouldn't come, you couldn't put your thoughts together. It was such a deep problem, you didn't even know how to address it. That's something we can all picture, something we've all experienced. It's like the little boy who knelt by his bed and he folded his hands and whispered, God, A, B, C, D, E, F, G, all the way to Z. And his mother smiled and asked what he was doing. He said, I don't know what to pray, so I just gave God all the letters. And he can put them together any way he wants. There are times when praying feels almost impossible. Life can get so stressful or painful that we don't even know what to say to God. I remember one time years ago when I was going through cancer. I was going to the hospital and they were going to do a biopsy of my spleen. And when they told me how they were going to do that, I didn't want to do it. We were in the operating room where they were getting ready to do it, and the doctor said something about, do you want to pray? And I couldn't pray. Donna was there and she prayed great, but I couldn't pray. But I knew that the Spirit of God was in that moment, that he was helping me. When you can't even put your words together, the Holy Spirit is there. And the Bible says he makes intercession for you with groanings that cannot be uttered. Oh, what a precious thing that is. Someone has said in prayer, it's better to have a heart without words than it is to have words without a heart. And when the heart cannot find words, the Holy Spirit makes intercession with groanings too deep for words. Have you ever felt so sad or mixed up inside that you couldn't find the right words? Maybe you just didn't know what to say. You sighed, you groaned, you whispered Jesus' name. Paul says in those moments, the Holy Spirit take what's in your heart, even if it's just a sigh, and he brings it to God. He understands what's going on inside you better than you understand yourself. It's like when you ask a friend to pray for you, but you can't really explain what's wrong. The amazing thing is you don't have to explain anything to the Holy Spirit. He already knows your worries and your struggles, and he carries them straight to God's throne. The Spirit takes those wordless longings and he shapes them and he lays them before the Father through the intercession of Christ. No wonder God answers prayer. Prayer is the combined work of the Holy Spirit within us, the Son beside the Father, and the Father receiving the request. Did you know when you pray, the entire Trinity gets involved? It's no wonder God answers prayer. So the personality of the Holy Spirit, the priority of the Holy Spirit, the purpose of the Holy Spirit. And let me talk with you for just a moment about the permanency of the Holy Spirit. In the Old Testament, the Holy Spirit's ministry was much different than it is today. In the Old Testament, the Holy Spirit would come upon people for certain occasions. He came upon Samson for feats of strength. The Holy Spirit came upon Gideon for leadership. The Holy Spirit came upon the prophets for their ministry. But his presence was just temporary. He came and went according to the purposes of God. But notice carefully what Jesus said about the Holy Spirit now. And I will pray the Father, and he will give you another helper, that he may abide with you for how long? Forever. The Spirit of truth, whom the world cannot receive, because it neither sees him nor knows him, but you know him. Now, here is a phrase that tells you the difference between the Old Testament and the New Testament. In the Old Testament, he is with you. In the New Testament, he is in you. Aren't you glad you live in the New Testament days? We don't live in the Old Testament. The Bible says that when you become a Christian, you are baptized in the Holy Spirit. The Holy Spirit becomes your possession. In fact, the Scripture actually says, if you don't have the Spirit, you can't be a Christian. You don't have to wait for the Holy Spirit. You don't have to have some ecstatic experience and then you get the Holy Spirit. When you get Jesus, you get the Holy Spirit. The Holy Spirit comes to live within you. So if you're a Christian, you have the indwelling Holy Spirit. He's living within you right now. You may not feel it. You may not know it. You may not understand it, but it doesn't make any difference. It's still true. The Holy Spirit indwells every single believer. I met a man once who told me that he'd been away from God for 16 years. He'd come to Christ as a boy, but he'd wandered so far. That night he returned in repentance. 16 years of rebellion had not driven the Holy Spirit away. The Spirit had been resident all along, convicting him, drawing him until he came back. That's the difference between having the Spirit as a resident, having the Spirit as the president. He may live in your life, but he longs to reign in your life. And joy comes not just from having the Holy Spirit within you. Joy comes when the Holy Spirit within you is sitting on the throne of your life and he's running the show. And you're not doing this on your own, but you're asking God to help you. Perhaps that is why some of you are miserable. You know Christ and the Spirit is in you, but you have pushed him to the side and taken charge of everything yourself. The conviction you feel even now is the Spirit's way of reminding you that you will never know peace until the Holy Spirit is the president of your life. Don't just accept him as the resident. Anoint him as the president. Do what he says. Tell him that you want to be under his authority and do what he tells you to do. The Bible says God's Spirit will not always strive with man. That means that when the Holy Spirit is speaking to you, don't take it for granted because he may not speak to you again in such a way. I think of that often when we come to the end of a service and I ask you to give your heart to Christ. Some of you say, well, I think I won't do that today. Maybe I'll do it next time. You don't even know if you're going to have it next time. But one thing you can't be sure of, will the Holy Spirit still be striving within your heart then as he is today? Years ago in Europe, a young man and woman were walking together along the banks of a wide river, and their conversation turned to a friend they both admired. Mary has such a radiant personality, the young man remarked. His companion smiled. She really does. But what do you think makes her that way? They walked in silence for a moment, and then the path opened to a clearing with a clear view across the water. On the opposite bank stood an ancient stone castle, its towers rising against the sky. And the young man pointed. He said, when I was a boy, I loved to sit here in the evening and watch that castle. And you could always tell what was happening inside by the lights in the window. If only a few people were home, just a dim glow showed. But when guests arrived, the place came alive with brightness. I'll never forget the night a member of the royal family visited. Every single window blazed with light, and the castle seemed to shine from within. It was unforgettable. He paused, and then he said, that's how I explain Mary's radiance. She's entertaining a royal guest. She's got the Holy Spirit within her, shining through her. So it is when the Holy Spirit lives in us. He fills every room of our heart with light. And when others see on the outside, it's simply the glow of his presence. There's an old French film called Jean de Florette. It takes place in the hills of Provence after the First World War. A man named Jean, a city tax collector, inherits a small farm, and he moves there with his wife and his little daughter. He's full of dreams, and he's convinced that with enough effort, he can make the rocky land flourish. But there's one big problem. There's no water. The ground is dry. Jean doesn't realize that a strong hidden spring is right beneath the property. So instead, day and night, he straps barrels to his donkey and trudges to fetch water from a distant source. Heat is brutal, work never ends, and he wears himself out trying to survive. Sadly, Jean never discovers the spring. His health breaks down from the constant strain, and he dies without ever tapping into the water that was already his. And you know what? That's a picture of a lot of us. We exhaust ourselves trying to find help somewhere out there. We're running around from one specialist to another, reading one email, one internet post, trying to find the answers to our problems, when all the while the Spirit of God is right here, living inside of us. Jesus called him rivers of living water. He is our inexhaustible supply. And the question is, are we going to wear ourselves out like Jean, or are we going to draw from the Spirit who's already in us? So many Christians I know try to do the Lord's work in the energy of the flesh. How impossible that is. The Lord's work can't be done in the energy of the flesh because the Lord's work is way too big and too hard and too difficult. You need the Spirit of God within you to do the work of God, to live the life of God. And my question to you is, have you ever come to the realization that within you is that power, the power of the Holy Spirit? If you're a Christian, if you have put your trust in Jesus Christ, I'm making an announcement today that may surprise some of you. You already have the Holy Spirit living within you. You don't have to get him. You don't have to go to a conference and try to find the Holy Spirit. The Holy Spirit lives within you. The Bible says if there is no Holy Spirit within you, you're not a Christian. So now that you have the Holy Spirit, what are you going to do about it? Are you going to let him give you the wisdom? And then these next weeks, I'm going to try to help us do that and learn how to use the Holy Spirit's power as he intended us to do it. I don't know about the rest of you. I find a great need for this in my life right now. And I know that God has promised to meet that need through the person of the Holy Spirit. Here's the other thing you need to understand. If you don't have Jesus, you don't have the Holy Spirit. If you're not a Christian, you just can't put any of this into operation because you have to have Jesus to have the Holy Spirit. When you come to a saving knowledge of Jesus Christ, the Holy Spirit comes to live within you. So if you're interested in all the things we've talked about, the first thing you need to do is this. Put your trust in Jesus Christ as your Savior. Don't wait any longer. Do it now. You have no idea what you're missing by holding out on Jesus. He's come to give you everything, eternal life, and not just that, but spiritual power. If you just trust him, if you just put your faith in him. And that's the most important thing. The Holy Spirit came to empower us with the gospel so that we could share the message I have just shared, that God loves you and Christ died for you and he wants you to be one of his own. If you will put your trust in him, that can happen today. Hey, by the way, if you make that decision, let us know, because we have a whole packet of material we'd like to send to you that will help you understand what happens next. I hope you will let us do that. Tomorrow, we will begin 2 days of discussion of what it means to be born of the Spirit from John chapter 3. This is one of the chapters in this brand new book, and this is the lesson tomorrow. I hope you'll join us then as we continue our discussion of the Holy Spirit you may not know. I'm David Jeremiah, and it's my privilege to be your teacher every day. Thank you for joining me. Have a great day. We'll see you next time.

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7: I'm Ruth Kramer with Mission Network News. Lebanon gains world attention as Israel strikes southern Beirut suburbs and Iran threatens to stop negotiations with the United States. Despite a ceasefire, Hezbollah and Israel continually trade drone strikes and cross-border shelling. 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
9: Are you ready to die? The Bible tells us in the book of Hebrews that one of Satan's ways to keep people in bondage is through the fear of death. And the Bible tells us in that same passage that Jesus, through death, destroyed him that had the power of death, that is, the devil. That is, if you're still afraid to die, it means two things. You're afraid of the power of death and the devil. And number two, that you don't really understand what Jesus Christ did for you.
8: Welcome to Love Worth Finding, featuring the timeless truth of the gospel shared in the biblical messages of Adrian Rogers. At the end of Genesis, Joseph has reached the end of his life and gives instruction to his loved ones of what to do with the bones he left behind. Joseph had faith that God would deliver the Israelites out of Egypt. So much so, he asked that they take his bones with them. When we understand the blessing in his box of bones, we'll learn how to live confidently and die without fear. If you have your Bible, turn to Hebrews chapter 11. We'll begin in verse 22 as Adrian Rogers shares the blessing in a box of bones.
9: Find Hebrews chapter 11. And in a moment, we're going to look in verse 22. We're talking about champions of faith. One thing I desire for my life is faith, and along with it, wisdom. I know that your Christian life is going to be in direct proportion to your faith. For Jesus said, according to your faith, be it unto you. Now, you may not be a champion singer or athlete, musician, business person, politician, but you, yes, you can be a champion of faith. That's why this 11th chapter of Hebrews has been written to encourage us. And we've been talking about champions of faith. And today we come to the life of a man named Joseph. Joseph lived as a great man. And as proof of it, he died a great man. He lived by faith. He died by faith. Look, if you will, in verse 22. By faith, Joseph, when he died, made mention of the departing of the children of Israel. Let me give you the background there. The children of Israel, that's the Jewish people, were in the land of Egypt. And they were living high, wide, and handsome. They had it made. Joseph was the prime minister of Egypt. But he says, you're going to be leaving here. He made mention of the departure of the children of Israel and gave commandment concerning his bones. Now, friend, of all of the things that Joseph did, the story is magnificent, and it takes verse after verse after verse in the Old Testament. But here God just chooses one little segment of the life of Joseph, the commandment he gave concerning his bones. And what was the commandment concerning his bones? As we're going to see, Joseph said, you're going to be leaving here. And when you go, take my bones with you. I wouldn't be caught dead here. I want you to take me out when you go. You're going on to Canaan. You're going to the promised land, and I'll be dead. My body will molder and turn to dust. My bones will remain. And when you go, take my bones with you. Now, what on earth does that mean? And what does that say to us today? Well, I want to talk to you today about the blessings in a box of bones. The blessings in a box of bones. You see, Joseph knew that he was going to die. Didn't bother him one scintilla of an iota. He's not bothered at all. He's ready to die. Are you ready to die? The Bible tells us in the book of Hebrews that one of Satan's ways to keep people in bondage is through the fear of death. And the Bible tells us in that same passage that Jesus, through death, destroyed him that had the power of death, that is, the devil. That is, if you're still afraid to die, it means two things. You're afraid of the power of death and the devil. And number two, that you don't really understand what Jesus Christ did for you. Friend, look up here and let me tell you something. You are not ready to live until you're no longer afraid to die. Amen. Now, I'm not afraid to die. Not at all. Not at all. Now, I can tell you that I may be afraid of the act of dying, but I'm not afraid to die. I'm not afraid of the consequences of death. Neither was Joseph, but a lot of people are. Man is the only creature that knows he's going to die, and he's trying desperately to forget it. If you don't believe that, look around and see the elderly woman with too much makeup. Look at the man way past middle age
10: driving a sports car with a gold chain around his neck, trying to look like a teenager. And when people die, the funeral place is festooned with flowers, and the cemetery is made to look like a memorial park. Few people go to funerals. Few people watch people die. We don't like to think of death, and if you talk about death, they'll change the subject like switching channels on the television set. And if you continue, they'll look at you like you have smallpox. They don't want to talk about death. But death, if you know the Lord Jesus Christ, is not an enemy, but a friend that will usher you into the presence of Jesus Christ. Now, here's Joseph. Joseph was wise enough to know that he's going to die. He's still alive. He's 110 years of age, and he knows that he doesn't have much time, and so he has made a commandment concerning his bones, and he said, God's going to take you out of Egypt. God's going to bring you into the land of Canaan, and when he does, you take my bones with you. And the writer of the book of Hebrews chose that to illustrate the great, magnificent faith that Joseph had. Now, what is the blessing in a box of bones? May I give you a skeleton outline? All right, now I want us to think about three major points as we think about the bones of Joseph. Number one, faith remembers the unbreakable promises of God. Faith remembers the unbreakable promises of God. Now, Joseph said what he said because he was standing on an unbreakable promise of God. Now, I'm reading Genesis chapter 50, verses 22 through 26. And Joseph dwelt in Egypt, he and his father's house. And Joseph lived 110 years. And Joseph saw Ephraim's children of the third generation. He's seeing his great-grandchildren. The children also of Machir, the son of Manasseh, were brought up upon Joseph's knees. So there's Joseph, 110 years of age, dandling his grandkids on his knees and his great-grandchildren. And Joseph said unto his brethren, I die, and God will surely visit you. Now, if you don't mind marking your Bibles, underscore the phrase, God will surely visit you and bring you out of this land unto the land, now watch this, which he sware to Abraham, to Isaac, and to Jacob. And Joseph took an oath of the children of Israel, saying, God will surely visit you, and ye shall carry up my bones from hence. So Joseph died, being 110 years old, and they embalmed him, and he was put in a coffin in Egypt. Well, how did Joseph know these things? Why was he so certain? Why was he so adamant about it? Well, obviously he knew the word of God. You see, God had made a promise to Abraham 300 years before this. You can put this down in your margin. I'll read it for you. In Genesis chapter 15, verses 13 through 14, here's what God said to the first Hebrew, to Abraham. His name was Abram at this time. And he said unto Abram, know of a surety. There's our word again. A surety. That is a certainty. That thy seed, that is Abram, your children, shall be a stranger in the land that is not theirs. He's talking of Egypt. And shall serve them, and they shall afflict them 400 years. Think of it now. 4 centuries. And also that nation whom they shall serve will I judge, and afterward shall they come out with great substance. Now that's what God said. How did Joseph know, therefore, that they were going to leave? You don't have to be a rocket scientist to figure it out. God said it. Joseph believed it. Now that tells us something about faith. You have to have the Word of God in order to have faith. The Bible tells us in Romans 10:17, faith cometh by hearing, and hearing by the Word of God.

Providence, wishing upon a star, crossing your fingers. Faith is believing what God has said and acting upon it. God will speak through His Word, and then God will speak in your heart, and you have this faith. And so here, Joseph's faith is being displayed now. He remembers the unbreakable promises of God. Faith is acting as if it is so, because He said it is so, even when it does not seem so, so it can be so. You don't claim it and name it. God names it, and then you claim it. Now that brings up a real question. Is your faith weak or strong? Well, I would say that your faith is probably measured by your knowledge and your love of the Word of God. Many are only dabbling in Bible study, and therefore they are spiritual midgets when they ought to be spiritual giants. Faith comes by hearing. Do you really love the Word of God? Do you study it? It's very obvious that Joseph had marinated himself in the Word of God, that he had saturated himself with the Word of God. There was a great evangelist who was a counterpart of our Billy Graham. This man's name was Dwight L. Moody. If you read Christian history, you'll read about Dwight L. Moody. Dwight L. Moody did not have a seminary education, but his biographer said that he took two continents and shook them for Jesus Christ, America and Europe. An ordinary man, former shoe clerk, but God used him mightily. Moody was a man of great faith. Let me tell you how he got his faith. He said, I knew I needed faith. I would pray and pray and pray and ask God for faith, and I did not seem to have the faith that I needed. Then he said, I discovered the Word of God that says in Romans 10, 17, faith cometh by hearing, and hearing by the Word of God. He said, I began then to study the Bible, to read the Bible, to feed on the Bible, to assimilate the Bible, and I found this great faith just growing in my heart and in my life. You see, why was Joseph so certain? Well, he had the Word of God. He had the promises of God. So, first of all, faith remembers the unbreakable promises of God. The promises of God are yea and amen in Jesus Christ, and God will never, no, never, no, never, ever, ever break a promise. Do you believe that? I hope you do. Because you're not going to have great faith if you don't believe it. Now, number two, faith relies on the unshakable power of God. You see, when you have the promise, then you need someone who has the power to fulfill the promise. Now look again in Genesis chapter 50 and verse 24. And Joseph said unto his brethren, I die, and God will surely visit you and bring you out of this land. Who's going to do it? God is going to do it. Unto the land which he sware to Abraham, Isaac, and to Jacob. Now this was the God who turned the Red Sea into a 48-lane superhighway. This is the God who judged the Egyptians. This is the God who did the miracles. This is God who has this unshakable power. Now, let me tell you something about faith. Don't let your faith be stultified and diminished by circumstances, by appearances. When Joseph gave this prophecy, when Joseph gave this commandment, there was no reason that they should leave Egypt. They had it made. They were in a place of favor. They were in a place of high position. They had an inside track to the throne, Joseph, the prime minister. And yet he says, you're coming out. Now, today, we may take some of the promises of God and we may look at them and we say, how on earth is that possible? Maybe we better re-examine the Bible in the light of today's society and in the light of the circumstances around us. Don't you do it. You, friend, remember that no matter what it seems, God's Word is reliable. Joseph has the unshakable power of God in his mind. Now, also, don't you let your feelings keep you from believing the Word of God. Feelings are fickle. Feelings come and feelings go, and feelings are deceiving. The Bible is the Word of God. Amen. Not else is worth believing. Don't put your faith in your feelings. Don't say, well, I feel it's this way, or I feel it's that way. Very frankly, your feelings do not change the Word of God. The devil wants to get you over into the realm
of

0: emotions and away from trusting the Lord. Martin Luther, who was the father of the Protestant Reformation back in 1517, was on some stairs in Rome trying to be right with God by doing penance and by doing good works. And he's climbing these stairs, the Santa Scala, the holy stairs there, praying on each stair. But he'd been studying the book of Romans, and a verse from the book of Romans began to reverberate through his soul. The just shall live by faith. The just shall live by faith. And he saw it. He saw it. Oh God, I'm not saved by my good deeds, by my works, by my toiling, by my task, by my trying, but by trusting. It is by faith. And he repented of his sin, trusted Jesus Christ as his personal Lord and Savior, and was born again there, living by faith. Now, the devil doesn't like that. If you do that, the devil will come against you. The devil counterattack. By the way, if you've never met the devil, it's because you and the devil have been going in the same direction. The devil will counterattack. And so the devil came to Martin Luther and tried to get him off into the realm, the arena of his feelings. And Satan one time said, "Martin, do you feel your sin is forgiven?" He said, "No, I know my sin is forgiven because of the Word of God." Amen. I heard about a young man went to a revival crusade, and the preacher was preaching from John chapter 5 and verse 24. "Verily, verily, I say unto you, he that heareth my word and believeth on him that sent me hath everlasting life and shall not come into condemnation, but is passed from death unto life." That's John 5:24, the words of Jesus. That was the text for that night. The boy heard it, believed it, received it, was saved, rejoicing in the Lord, with his Bible in his hand, was going home when he met the same devil that came against Martin Luther. This boy later gave his testimony and said, "It seemed that Satan was perched on my shoulder, whispering in my ear." He said, "You're not saved. You're not good enough. You don't understand enough. You don't feel just right. You're not saved. You'll never make it." The boy said he went home and sat on the couch, and he said it seemed that the devil was under the couch just whispering to him, "You're not saved, you're not saved." So he said, "I'm going to read that verse again." He took the Bible and opened it, John 5:24. That evangelist has said is your spiritual birth certificate. And he read it again, "Verily, verily," that means truly, truly, "I say unto you," he said, Jesus is speaking, "he that heareth my word," he said, "I've heard it, and believeth on him that sent me," he said, "I believed in the God that sent the Lord Jesus Christ, has everlasting life." He said, "I have everlasting life." There, devil, read it for yourself. Put it under the couch. That's not altogether foolish. The next time the devil comes to you and tries to get you to doubt, don't get in an argument with him. He's not worth it. Point him to the Word of God. Let the argument be between him and the Word of God. You step out of that argument and guess who's going to win? God is going to win. What I'm trying to say is this, that Joseph had faith. It was unshakable faith because it rested in the power of God, not in circumstances, not in emotion. I'll tell you something else. Delay did not shake Joseph's faith. Now, it had been 300 years since the promise was made. 3 centuries. And there was to be another one. Joseph is not speaking of his body, he's speaking of his bones. He knew it was a long time coming. His body would molder and decay. But he said, "We're coming out of here." Now, a lot of things had to transpire. There had to arise another Pharaoh who knew not Joseph. But Joseph said, "We're coming out." Now, friend, listen to me. Time cannot erode away the promises. God gave Habakkuk a vision. And God said to Habakkuk in chapter 2, "The promise is for an appointed time. Though it tarry, wait for it." Wait for it. God may seem slow to you, but God is always on time. Never ahead of time, never behind time, always right on time. The Bible says that Jesus came in the fullness of time. Peter said, in the last days, they're going to come scoffers walking after their own lust. By the way, every time you see a scoffer, you'll find someone walking after his own lust. You show me somebody who makes fun of the Word of God, and I'll show you somebody with the devil's initials carved on their hearts. Amen. Show me a woman that makes fun of the Word of God, and I'll show you someone covered with the slimy fingerprints of sin. There shall come in the last days scoffers walking after their own lust and saying, where is the promise of his coming? For since the fathers fell asleep, all things continue as they were from the beginning of the creation. What they're saying is, all you preachers, always preaching about the second coming of Jesus Christ. Where is it? How come it's been so long? Peter says, but beloved, be not ignorant of this one thing, that one day is with the Lord as 1,000 years, and 1,000 years is one day. God doesn't punch a time clock when he goes to work. He doesn't wear a wristwatch. God is not concerned with time. The fact that it had been centuries prior when God made this promise, and it would be decades yet before the promise would be fulfilled, did not stampede Joseph. Joseph knew that the promise was going to be fulfilled. Why? Because it rests not in circumstances, not in emotion, not in chronology. It rests in God. There is the unbreakable promise of God. There is the unshakable power of God. That's what we've got to remember if we want to have strong faith. That's why God took this one episode in the life of Joseph and used it as a cameo to teach us faith. Now, here's the third thing I want us to see in this particular passage of Scripture, and that is faith results in the unmistakable peace of God. Why did Joseph have such peace? There's no hint of panic here. He's about to die and he's playing with his grandbabies. He's speaking with a ring of certainty and victory in his heart. Where does he get this peace? Well, the peace comes again from the first two things. He remembers the promises of God. He relies on the power of God. And therefore, he is resting in the unmistakable peace of God. There's no panic here in all of this. Now, was his faith rewarded? Let me give you some scripture here. Read now in the book of Joshua. Chapter 24, verse 32. And the bones of Joseph, which the children of Israel brought up out of Egypt, buried they in Shechem in a parcel of ground which Jacob bought of the sons of Hamor. Now here in the book of Joshua, Joshua takes the bones that were in Egypt, the bones that Moses carried across the burning sands of the Sinai, and the bones now that come across the river Jordan, and the bones that come to that place of Shechem, and he is buried there. Now, it was as Joseph believed, Moses carried his bones, and Joshua carried his bones, and it's always going to be just as God said it would be.
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3: American Family News, I'm Musty Pugh. Voters are heading to the polls in California and Iowa today. Alex Hogan from Washington has more on the state primaries.
4: In California's governor's race, candidates include Democrats Javier Becerra and Tom Steyer, and Republican Steve Hilton. The top two finishers, regardless of the party, move on to the November general election. And Los Angeles' mayoral race is heating up between Spencer Pratt, Nithya Raman, and Karen Bass. It's a tight race. Support. If any candidate receives over 50% of the vote, they will win the vote outright. If not, the two candidates with the most votes will move on to the November runoff. Moving to Iowa now, where State Representative Josh Turek and State Senator Zach Walls are competing in the Democratic primary for the U.S. Senate seat being vacated by incumbent Republican Joni Ernst.
3: And it's primary day in places other than California.
5: New Jersey Democratic U.S. Senator Cory Booker is up for re-election this year. He's already renominated, but four Republicans in New Jersey are holding a primary today to be the one to challenge him in the fall. New Mexico Democratic U.S. Senator Ben Ray Lujan is up for re-election and is facing a primary challenge. New Mexico Governor Democrat Michelle Lujan Grisham is term limited. And a primary is underway. South Dakota Republican incumbent U.S. Senator Mike Rounds is facing a primary challenger. And the state's governor, Republican Larry Roden, who assumed office after Kristi Noem resigned to become DHS secretary, is also participating in a primary today. Evan Brown, Fox News.
3: Americans are becoming more frustrated as the war in Iran drags on with promises of a deal and then more delays. Matthew Whitaker is the U.S. ambassador to NATO.
6: What I would say on the Iran-U.S. conflict is we will defend our interests. Obviously, the president is the negotiator in chief. He has negotiated an agreement that is, you know, that he wants, and he's focused on the final details to make sure that among the most important things that Iran doesn't ever have a nuclear weapon.
3: Two members of President Trump's cabinet will appear before congressional committees today. Jessica Rosenthal has more.
7: Homeland Security Secretary Mark Wayne Mullen is expected to testify before the Senate Appropriations Committee as Republicans still grapple with separate funding for part of his department to include ICE and CBP. There will also likely be questions about delays in FEMA reimbursements. Monday, Mullen addressed recent fights between protesters, ICE agents, and state police outside the Delaney Hall ICE detention facility in New Jersey.
8: These were individuals that were well organized. We've arrested individuals that came in from Portland. We've seen that they've been well supplied. We've seen Antifa flags being flown.
7: Separately, Secretary of State Marco Rubio is expected to testify about the State Department budget before the Senate Foreign Relations Committee.
3: And finally, in Oregon, a ballot initiative this November would ban hunting and fishing.
9: According to Axios Portland, the outdoor recreation industry generated $8.4 billion in Oregon's economy in 2023. A big part of that was the hunting and fishing scene. Places like the Columbia River and the Cascade Foothills drive outdoorsmen to the state for such activities. However, now a ballot initiative with 120,000 signatures is threatening the hunting and fishing scene in the state by seeking to make participating in such activities a criminal offense. David Michelson is the IP28 campaign leader, and he says that the group wants people to shift away from killing animals and start treating all wildlife the same as they treat their companion animals, such as their dog or cat. On Fox News, Oregon Democratic State Senator Anthony Broadman says that he hasn't seen much support for the proposed ballot initiative.
10: I personally haven't met anybody who supports this. In fact, when people hear what the ballot initiative is actually going to do, they're pretty shocked.
9: He also said that supporting Oregon's hunting and fishing industry is a bipartisan issue and said that he'd rather be focusing on other things such as education or public safety. However, he did say that it is the beauty of public process to look at all issues, even the poor ones. Senator Brodman also brought up the fact that hunting and fishing licenses are ways the state already helps the local animal species.
10: There's so many things wrong with limiting hunting and fishing, which at the end of the day, hunting and fishing licenses are one of the ways that we do some of the incredible habitat restoration work for game and non-game species here in Oregon.
9: The 120,000 signatures means that the proposed bill will make it onto the Oregon ballot in November. I'm Caleb Castile.
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4: 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I don't really care.
1: Well, listen to the heart of that little 9-year-old boy. His name is Jordan, and that's the cry of every person's heart. To belong, to have a family, a mom or a dad, preferably a mom and a dad. Today on Focus on the Family with Jim Daly, our guest will share ideas to help hurting children who are longing for a place to call home. I'm John Fuller.
3: John, because of some good people, that little boy, Jordan, did get adopted into a family out of foster care. Tens of thousands of people responded after that news clip went viral, and that says a lot about the heart of people. Mm-hmm. But think of how many thousands of children are still waiting for their forever family, and that's heartbreaking. I can remember being that little boy and, you know, not having a mom and dad in my life, hoping that maybe I could be adopted. I just didn't know. I had older brothers and sisters at the time. My football coach asked me if I wanted to live with them and offered to adopt me, but I thought it would hurt my brother too much, who I was then living with. You know, God has plans for every child, just like Jordan. And at Focus on the Family, we want to do our part to help hurting kids. Isaiah 1:17 says we're called to seek justice, encourage the oppressed, and defend the cause of the fatherless. Through our foster care effort called Wait No More, we're trying to help the foster care system do the best job it can do. And I'm proud of the work that we're doing here at Focus on the Family.
1: 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Yeah, learn how you can make a difference. 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And our guest today is a man with some terrific insights and ideas. Jason Johnson is a pastor and a director at Christian Alliance for Orphans. He and his wife Emily have been foster parents since 2012, and they have four daughters, one of whom joined them through adoption. Jason has written a book called Reframing Foster Care, Filtering Your Foster Parenting Journey Through the Lens of the Gospel. We've got copies of that here.
3: Jason, welcome to Focus on the Family.
6: Well, thank you for having me.
3: I want to call you like Super Dad, but I think your message is going to be, you know, people that love the Lord can do this.
6: Right, yeah. Just normal. Normal dad.
3: Normal dad. I like that. Let's start with your personal story. It's so compelling. When you were 9 years old yourself, you got some news that really changed your life forever. What was it?
6: Yeah. So I learned around that time in my life that my dad was, in fact, not my biological father.
3: That was the first time you'd heard that?
6: First time I had become aware of that. And, of course, he was my dad and is my dad, but he just wasn't my biological father.
3: Right.
6: And so that began to unfold a story where, as I grew older, I understood the implications of what my dad did at a particular time in my life, my mom's life, and my older sister's life.
3: Let me ask you the feeling of that, because, you know, we're talking to mostly adults. I remember, you know, being told my mom had died when I was 9, then my dad when I was 11. And, you know, you start thinking, well, what's going to happen? Where do I go? How do I eat? Where do I sleep? In this context, just hearing that your dad was not your biological father, what were those 9-year-old feelings like for you?
6: You know, there was a little bit of, well, why, you know, why has this been necessary, right? Where is my biological father? What's the story there? But also gratitude that this man would step into our story.
3: You know, it's interesting, too, how these childhood experiences begin to shape your adult decision-making.
6: Yeah.
3: And so you had that idea about adoption. Describe how you and your wife begin to talk about that and What motivated you to adopt your daughter?
6: Yeah, that's a great question. So my wife and I had the conversation that I think a lot of people have, even pre-marriage, right? As you're suspecting, I think this is headed towards marriage, and I suspected that actually the moment I met her, so that's a different story.
0: Yeah.
6: But I believe even before we were married, we were having conversations about one day we want to adopt. And so it was kind of the one day conversation that I think a lot of couples have, kind of the private personal conversation of maybe one day when this is something we'll do.
0: Yeah.
6: Yeah.
3: And you did that.
6: And you did.
3: In fact, you point to a parallel, and I've used this before as well, between what Jesus did for us and what adoption does for a child. And, you know, for every believer, make this connection. Go ahead.
6: Yeah. So, you know, I think ultimately our motivation as believers in all of life is we do what we do because of what Jesus has done for us. And that translates into every aspect of our life, in particular, stepping into the lives of vulnerable children and families. And when I think back on what Jesus has done for us, he steps into our story and he changes our story, past, present, and future. All of it becomes new. Our past no longer defines us. Our present reality is new and shifted, full of security. Our future trajectories are full of hope. And on a similar level, we step into the stories of families and children and we say, it doesn't always have to be like this. And you can live today with a security of knowing you are fully loved. And you can live today also with a hope for what the future can look like in every aspect of our story together.
3: Yeah.
6: And that changes.
3: You know, and we're all working in this area to help improve the lives of these children. And I mentioned Dr. Sharon Ford. She worked here in the state of Colorado. Mm-hmm. And thankfully, she's come on staff here at Focus to lead the Wait No More program. We started by just purely encouraging Christians to get involved and to adopt. She's now kind of broadened that, I think, rightfully, mm-hmm. to encourage families to not only consider adoption, but also wraparound care, to simply become foster parents, because the foster system is so overwhelmed right now, and typically always is, you know, they just need more resources. The point of that, and I would like you to speak into this, is adoption isn't the only goal. I mean, it's a good goal, but there are other options, and you even mentioned this in your book that adoption isn't always the goal for foster care.
6: Right.
3: What is the goal?
6: Yeah, yeah. That's a big question.
3: Yeah, it is.
6: With a big answer. I think the goal is that every believer is empowered with a sense of calling and direction as to what their something might be. So we often say this, we're not all called to do the same thing, but we're all capable of doing something. Everyone can do something. And we see that reflected in theology, the body of Christ, where Paul says we are like ears and eyes and hands and feet, and we all have different functions, but for the same purpose. And so as we translate that into the activity of the church in terms of caring for kids and families, we find not everyone will open their home to children. But that doesn't mean there's not significant places for other parts of the body to find their something mm-hmm. and to get creative
3: right.
6: in that.
0: Yeah. Do you think it's a good starting point to at least take a step of faith and start praying about what God might have for us in this
6: Absolutely.
0: Area?
6: Absolutely. To begin to pray, God, what's my something? And to ask for clarity on that and to be open-minded with that,
0: yeah.
6: you know, because it could be that my something might be we begin to take steps towards opening our home to children. It could also be, you know what, the Lord has blessed me with a business, and maybe I get creative and I find ways to use my business, my restaurant, or my repair shop, or my counseling center. How can I use my something for the good of the whole?
0: Yeah. Yeah. Yeah. And Jim, as you know, for Dina and me, we started praying and we thought it was going to be holding babies. Mm. It turned into something more. It
6: yeah.
0: turned into adoption for us. And the Lord's been in all of that, as hard as some of it's been. Our guest on Focus on the Family is Jason Johnson, and he's written this great book, Reframing Foster Care, Filtering Your Foster Parenting Journey Through the Lens of the Gospel. And we'll encourage you to get your copy at focusonthefamily.com/broadcast.
3: Jason, this next question is really to prompt people to think.
6: Right.
3: When you look at the foster system situation, and we have about 400,000 kids total in the system, That number fluctuates a little bit, but around 400, 420,000. And within that group, you have about 100, 110,000 children where the courts have terminated the parental rights. So they're wards of the state. I mean, the state really is their mom and dad, unfortunately. And they're probably in a temporary foster situation until they get a permanent placement and hopefully get adopted. Thinking of those numbers on the 40,000 foot view, I think we have 360,000 churches, and these are 110,000 children that need a place. That is troubling that we in the Christian community cannot do more. I'd love to see a New York Times headline that says Christian Church wipes out waiting foster adoption list.
6: Yeah.
3: Wouldn't that be awesome?
6: It would be.
3: And so in that context, now bring it down to the 1 foot level. Yeah. You and your wife deciding to do this. Speak to that couple that's listening right now that might be interested, but they don't know how to start. Is it the right thing to do? We already have children. Can we do it?
6: Yeah. So there's a number of things I would say to them. The first would be, you know, there's never a perfect time to do this. And so if you're waiting for the perfect time, you'll likely never do anything.
3: There's always going to be an excuse not to.
6: So here's what we say is, I think what God is inviting us to do is to find opportunities to say yes, despite all the reasons we can come up with to say no. And there's a lot. Now, that doesn't mean that we push aside good judgment and wisdom. It doesn't mean that we say, you know what, our family's in turmoil, we're in financial crisis, and our marriage is struggling. We should probably open our home up and do something hard. No, no, we want to be wise and diligent. But we also want to be realistic and understand, I'm very, very good at finding reasons to say no. And it changes our prayers in a lot of ways. I think we spend a lot of time asking God for clarity when he's been clear. And instead of asking for clarity, maybe we spend more time praying for courage.
3: One of the big reasons people don't foster is because they're afraid of having to make this attachment with these kids. Yeah. And then we're talking about the other 300,000 kids where they just need temporary placement till their family can get their acts together, etc. Right. And then the kids are going to return to their biological parent or parents. But that is an excuse that people will use. And it's not a, you know, that's a fair thing. You have these kids for maybe 6 months, a year, who knows, and you bond. Yeah. And then they're going to be ripped away from you. How do you respond to that caution?
6: Yeah, so I'm glad you brought that up. It is likely the number one reason that people won't foster. Is that fear acts as a deterrent. We hear it all the time. And so I like to legitimize it. It's real. It's what we don't say to people is, you know, if you really love Jesus, you wouldn't be concerned about that at all. No, it's real and it's raw. And we've experienced it ourselves. But it also requires a reframing, which is why we named the book the way that we did, the reframing the way that we think about things. And so we can't let the fear of loving a child that might leave deter us. Instead, let's let the fear of a child never knowing our love drive us.
3: Yeah.
6: So it's just a reframing. It also maybe comes from a slightly flawed understanding of what the purpose of foster care is. You know, foster care is less about getting a child for your family, and it's more about giving your family for a child and embracing the implications that come with that.
3: Yeah.
6: And some of those implications are hard, and they require great sacrifice. And if the goal is reconciliation and renewal in their families and with their moms and dads, then it will likely mean that we grow close and we attach, and then we have to say goodbye. But we have given our family to this child for their renewal, and we got to participate in that with them. It doesn't make the goodbyes easier. It just gives purpose and meaning to the goodbyes. It was not in vain, right? We also say this, you know, if you're afraid of getting too attached and you're using that as an excuse
3: not to attach, right,
6: then perhaps it's better understood in this context. The fact that you know you will get attached doesn't disqualify you from becoming a foster parent. It might be one of the things which qualifies you the most.
3: Yeah.
6: Because that's exactly what these kids need.
3: It's so true. Yeah. Jason, this next objection, we lived this one, so I'm going to speak from that personal experience we had when our boys were younger, probably 9 and 11. We did have two boys that were 8 and 9. So it was a bundle of close little boys. I mean, and it was tough. It was really rough. I think they're with us for 6-7 months. And it really had an impact on one of my sons in a very negative way. Later, we did have a long-term placement with two much younger children, 4 and 2, when my boys were 15 and 13. That worked beautifully. I mean, they really took them on as, you know, siblings, and they loved on those kids. There wasn't competition. There wasn't as much fighting about things. But speak to that as well, because that can be an objection. You know, my kids are that young age. I don't want to put them in an environment that's going to be harmful. Those are really legitimate. I'm telling you, because we lived it. And if I look back on it, I would have waited for my kids to be a little older and had the experience that we had with the second set of long-term placement children that we had.
6: Yeah, so our encouragement to families, and that was my number one hesitation as well. Our girls were 6, 4, and 2 at the time. And questions of, is it an injustice to them and the time that they're due from us and the attention that they are due from us, would it be taking that away from them? And I'll never forget sitting in an orientation class at a local agency in Houston, and the instructor comes in, and even before she gets into the orientation, she starts sharing. You could tell she had a tough week, as most agency caseworkers do. And she begins to share a story of a little girl's file who came across her desk that week. And the little girl happened to be around the age of one of my little girls. And some of the things that she was sharing about what this little girl experienced that week were horrific, as you can imagine.
3: Yeah.
6: And I found myself sitting there using the age of my daughters as an excuse as to why it wasn't the right time. And then listening to the story of this little girl, getting angry inside. And feeling this sense of righteous anger. Why wasn't anyone there to protect this little girl? I would give my life to protect my little girls from. And then, you know, God's up there kind of going, ah, is it connecting now, Jason?
3: Right.
6: And so here's my point in that is God took the very thing that I was using as my excuse, the age of my kids, and turned it into actually the very thing which began to compel me the most.
3: Mm-hmm.
6: I want someone to be there for these kids just like I know I would be there for mine. Now, there's no script for this. There's no prescription for this, right? Everyone's family is different and unique, and their own kids and their temperament and their needs is all different. And so my encouragement to families is, yes, be very in tune with the effects that it will have on children that are already in your home. And also understand that we have found foster care has given our daughters a gift that we as mom and dad likely would have never been able to give them on our own.
3: Mm.
6: It has opened their world up to a perspective.
3: Without a doubt.
6: Without a doubt. They've seen another side of things that I don't know they would have seen if it was just us.
3: Yeah.
6: Has that always been easy? No. Have there been police officers at our home late at night? Yes. Have they seen things that maybe we would have normally gone to great lengths to, you know, insulate them from? Yeah. Do we believe it has made them stronger and more grounded? I do think so. Not because it's been easy, but because it's been difficult. And so I have found through our journey, maybe my job, in my case with four girls, isn't so much to raise safe girls as much as it is to raise strong girls.
3: That's beautiful.
6: Yeah.
3: That is really, really beautiful. You have a story I want to get to, which is the handprint story. So set that up, and how profound was that for your family?
6: Yeah, you know, it ties right into that where the effects, you know, initially being concerned about the effects it would have on our girls opening our home to this, and would it deprive them? Would it take away from them? But we began to see early on some fruits of this in their own minds and their own hearts.
3: Right.
6: So maybe we'd walk in and they've pulled all their baby dolls and the paraphernalia out into the living room. And we say, what are you doing? And they're saying, we're taking care of babies that don't have mommies and daddies, right?
3: Right.
6: Or when we were building a new home and we did the typical put your hands in the cement of the driveway before it dries, right? And there were all six of us there. And one of our little girls, I can't recall who, became highly concerned about when the cement dries, how are we going to get any new future sisters' handprints into the hard cement, right? And I assured them, you know, we could like cut out a square and repatch it. But again, it was just one of those little pieces, little glimmers of this has planted something in their hearts and in their minds, and we see little evidences of that, which are encouraging.
3: Mm-hmm. Jason, that's such a beautiful portrait. Let me end with this question, though. You say you struggled with wanting to fix each child that came into your home. I need to ask this question because that's where I would be. You know, what do we got to do to fix? And we're fixers, right?
6: Yeah, that's right.
3: What's the problem? And we'll give you a solution.
6: Right.
3: How did you let go of that, and what did you learn in that process?
6: Yeah, this has probably been the biggest learning curve for me because, like you said, I'm a fixer. And I think a lot of people that get involved in this, they have a vision for what can be.
3: Right.
6: And so we want to get involved in this because we know what can be. And the question then becomes, what happens when what can be and should be doesn't become?
3: Mm-hmm.
6: Or more slowly materializes. And so a couple of points just real quick for me is these feelings of inadequacy. Like, I don't have what it takes to do this. And I think that deters a lot of people as well. They see the problem and they see the need and they immediately think, I don't have what it takes to do that. That's for special people, spiritually gifted. Elite people, gifted people. That's definitely not me. I don't have what it takes. And so point number one for me has been this, embracing the gift of not having what it takes. Okay. I don't find anywhere in scripture where God calls someone to do something with the expectation that they're going to have everything that it takes to do it. As a matter of fact, I see quite the opposite. So the story of the feeding of the 5,000 has been especially important for me. And most of us are familiar with it, but the disciples recognize an overwhelming need that they can't meet.
3: They're down to the fix-it mode.
6: There's thousands of people here that they need to eat, and so our only solution is we need to send them away. And then Jesus, in typical Jesus fashion, rather than saying, you're right, guys, he turns it back around on them. How frustrating would that be sometimes? Like, seriously, Jesus, again? He says, how about you give them something to eat? And immediately they look at what they have. We don't have what it takes. And so they somehow commandeer bread and fish from a little boy. We don't know exactly how that happened, but they stole it or borrowed it or bought it. We don't know.
3: Let's be on the high side. They bought it.
6: They bought it in a very ethical way, and they bring it back to Jesus and say, this is all we can come up with. We don't have what it takes to do what you're asking us to do. Jesus does not turn around and say, guys, you're right. I'm so sorry to have put you in that position to make you feel inadequate.
3: Yeah.
6: Let's just send them away. You were right the first time. No, I think Jesus purposefully, lovingly put them in that position, knowing full well you don't have what it takes to do what I'm asking you to do.
3: Mm.
6: And then he essentially says, just give me what you got, your few pieces of bread and fish, and watch what I can do with it.
3: Mm.
6: I can multiply it to the point of abundance where there's more than enough. And so that kind of leads into my final thing, which has been the umbrella over our journey for the last 8 years. And it's redefining what success is for us in the kingdom of God. You know, in the world, success is defined by things we can measure, accolades and ladders and bank accounts and power and position and all of these things. It's quantitative, right? And in the economy of God, we see it completely flipped upside down in a lot of ways. And I've gone to Hebrews 11 quite often. The first couple thirds of Hebrews 11 is all about people who by faith saw the walls of Jericho fall, the Red Sea split, kingdoms conquered, the dead raised to life. And we all say, yes, that's the victorious faith that I want. I want for my faith to produce great victories like that. And it will prove that I've been successful in my faith, right? I've been a successful Christian, okay? And then the last third or so of Hebrews 11 takes a pretty significant turn. And it starts to say that others by faith were sawn in half. They were left destitute in caves and holes in the ground. They were stoned to death. And we go, whoa, whoa, whoa, whoa. I don't want to read. I want the sermon that talks about the first part of Hebrews 11, not being sawn in half and stoned to death. And then the end of Hebrews 11 says this. It says, all of them were commended for their faith.
3: Interesting, yeah.
6: So here's what I find, and here's what's been especially powerful for us on this journey, is that God is far more concerned with our willingness to be faithful than he is concerned with our ability to produce a certain set of outcomes through our faithfulness. Sometimes faithfulness on this journey will feel like the walls of Jericho are falling, the Red Sea is splitting, we're seeing great breakthrough, great healing, great connection happening with these children and these families. And sometimes faith is going to feel like we're being stoned to death and sawn in half and left in caves and holes destitute. Yeah. And in all of that, God says, well done, well done. Our journey has been one where we've seen the walls of Jericho fall in some cases. And it's also been one where we felt like we have been stoned to death. Mm. And I can't put my head down on the pillow without holding fast to the truth that God is in the business of producing outcomes. All that he asks of me is to be faithful, to give him what I got, and watch what he can do with it. It doesn't mean that we don't fight hard. It doesn't mean that we don't advocate hard. It doesn't mean that we don't push. But it does mean that we rest in the fact that only God can do what only God can do. And only I can do what I can do. And what he asks of me is to be faithful. And
3: that's
6: to trust him.
3: Well, Jason, you and your wife, Emily, and your family have done such a wonderful job. Well done. And this is a wonderful book, Reframing Foster Care. If you're considering helping in the foster care effort, there's great information in this resource for you. For a gift of any amount, we'll get a copy to you as our thank you for supporting the ministry. And then let me invite you to become part of our suitcase bundle program. You might scratch your head and say, what is that? Most foster kids, when they're moved by the Department of Family Services or the police, they usually show up to the foster home with a hefty bag, a trash bag of their clothes. It's such a poor... I did that when I was 9. That's what I had. I had a box of clothes and a hefty bag of clothes to take to the foster family. Mm-hmm. I mean, what we saw there is we can give these children some dignity by providing a suitcase bundle. That is a suitcase, a teddy bear, and a Bible, and a handwritten note by a volunteer or a staff member here at Focus of churches that help us put these bundles together. Imagine getting a handwritten note. We haven't met, but we care about you. More importantly, God cares about you. We hope you enjoy this. I mean, what a thing to say to a child. And we've distributed 51,000 so far. Let's do 100,000 more. Join us today to provide more of these kits for these kids.
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3: Jason, again, thank you for everything you and Emily have done, and thank you for being with us today.
6: Yeah, well, it's been a pleasure. Thank you. Hmm.
0: And on behalf of the entire team, thanks for joining us today for Focus on the Family with Jim Daly. I'm John Fuller, inviting you back as we once more help you and your family thrive in Christ.

0: then God's favorable hand that's been shut up because you've lived in rebellion toward God is suddenly full, ready to be poured out in your life so that you too can say, the favorable hand of God was upon me. And Father, we thank you that you make it simple and plain for us, that in our rebellion, in our indifference, in our frustrations, our anxieties, our fears, we so often stymie and hinder the pouring out of your best blessings toward us. So I want to pray that everyone who hears this message may examine his or her life, that those who are unsaved may trust Jesus Christ as their Savior and position themselves then to be allowed to receive and to believe and to experience your wonderful love. I pray for every believer to examine their heart in the light of these characteristics of Nehemiah, that all of us may be walking as your children, continually experiencing the good favor of our God. For we ask it in Jesus' name. Amen.
1: 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Today's moment with Charles Stanley provides some focus. It's coming up.
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1: 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It's important for us to understand the role of the Holy Spirit. With Insight for Believers, here's a moment with Charles Stanley.
7: It's very important because people who do not understand that find themselves heading in one of two directions. First of all, they totally ignore the Holy Spirit. Secondly, there are excesses and misunderstandings about why God sent him. God sent the Holy Spirit through his Son, Jesus Christ. Remember, Jesus said, if I go away, I'll not leave you comfortless. And he said, if you'll recall, I will send the Helper. He'll be in you, with you, and upon you. Very important we understand that in order to live a godly life, it must be the work of the Spirit in us. Secondly, in order to carry out the mission God has called us, each of us with, it's the work of the Holy Spirit. And thirdly, oftentimes people talk about getting the Spirit. And the truth is, it's not so much I get the Spirit, because when we were saved, the Holy Spirit sealed us at that moment as a child of God forever. And likewise, the Scripture says, if you do not have the Spirit of God, you're none of His. So every single believer is indwelt by the Holy Spirit upon salvation, so that He can use us, work through us, live through us, the life of the Lord Jesus Christ. The truth is, no one who is saved is without the Spirit. And so there's all kind of misunderstandings about the Spirit, which the Bible is very, very clear about.
1: To learn more about the Holy Spirit, stop by intouch.org. Did you have a fresh understanding as you listened to this program today? Well, tell us what you learned. Coming up on In Touch, what do you do if you're a believer and you're feeling condemned? 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
14: The key to a healthy marriage is to keep your eyes wide open before you wed and half closed thereafter.
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14: Last year, there were close to 2.5 million divorces in the United States. And part of the problem is the tendency for young men and women to marry virtual strangers. Oh, I know a typical couple talks for countless hours before the courtship period, and they believe they know each other. But a dating relationship is designed to conceal information, not reveal it. Consequently, the bride and groom often enter into marriage with an array of private opinions about how life will be lived after the wedding, and the stage is set for major problems. For this reason, I strongly believe that each engaged couple should participate in at least 6 to 10 sessions with a competent marriage counselor in order to identify the assumptions that each partner holds and to work through areas of potential conflict. Some couples discover through this process that they have major problems that hadn't surfaced until then, and they agree to either postpone or call off the wedding. Others work through their conflicts and proceed toward marriage with increased confidence. Premarital counseling is the key. If the tragedy of divorce could be reduced by even 5%, it would certainly be worth the effort.
15: Hear more at drjamesdobson.org.
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0: good? No, not one. So if our good isn't good enough, how can we earn our way into heaven? Well, the truth is, we can't. But God, rich in mercy, made a way for us. While we could never deserve it, Jesus came to earth, lived a perfect life, and took the punishment that should be ours upon himself. Now, what we need to do is accept God's gift by grace. Stop trying to work your way into heaven. Instead, place your faith in the work that Jesus did for you on the cross. If you need more information, visit sharelife.today.
3: There's a moment that many of us have quietly dreamed about. The day the tables finally turn. The day the person who hurt you, overlooked you, or tried to destroy you is suddenly at your mercy. What would you do in that moment? Today on Insight for Living, Chuck Swindoll examines the people who had every legal right to unleash everything they'd stored up for months. What they chose to do instead will challenge you, convict you, and ultimately set you free. From his study of Esther, Chuck titled today's message, The Limitations of Retaliation.
22: I want to ask you several questions, and I think without exception, all of us will have the same answer. You'll see what I mean. Have you ever lost your temper? Ever been so busy that your prayer life got squeezed out of your daily schedule? Ever worried so much that you became ill at ease down inside? Ever eaten too much so that you put on weight? Ever find thoughts of envy and anger and materialism and lust come back, even though you tell the Lord, this is going to be the last time you'll have to come to him with these things? How about this one? Ever said too much and then had to go back and try to make it right, even apologize, only to say too much again a little later on? All of these things could fall under the category of yielding to the temptation to go too far. There isn't a person who can honestly answer those questions any other way but yes. Every one of us has gotten too angry and allowed our tempers to take over, only to regret it. Every one of us has allowed our schedules to get so overloaded that we, looking back over the week, admit to ourselves, if we're that honest, we've hardly stopped to pray, even once. Every one of us has eaten too much, even when we sat down at the table and swore we wouldn't do it. If we drank like we ate, every one of us would be alcoholics. And while we're on the subject, who hasn't fought and refought and fought yet again the old battle with lust or greed or materialism or anger or envy? Everyone has said more than we wish we would have said, would have liked to have cut our tongues out. Even though we apologize, we do that yet again, and we do it yet again and yet again. I could go on. It may not fit everyone, but there are other areas where we go too far. I know some who go too far in their fitness fad. Too far, too much, too often, too extreme. Some who go too far spending money, out of control, go too far in getting into debt, too far with perfectionism, too far with work. We've even coined the word workaholic because of it. The list is virtually endless. This syndrome is described beautifully in Scripture in one verse, Romans 7:19. If you happen to have a copy of the Scriptures, locate the 7th chapter of Romans. Romans 7, look at verse 19, just the one verse. Listen to this eloquent admission, and every one of us could cry back, to Paul, amen, that's me. I've been there. I live there. For the good that I wish, I do not do, but I practice the very evil that I do not wish. The Living Bible renders it, when I want to do good, I don't. And when I try not to do wrong, I do it anyway. And the Phillips paraphrase, I don't accomplish the good I set out to do, and the evil I don't really want to do, I find I'm always doing it. We are an out-of-control people living in an out-of-control society. I've just begun to read The 100-Yard Lie, which is the story of corruption of college football and what we can do to stop it, by Rick Thielander. Rick played good ball for Northwestern University, made all Big Ten, was a draft choice for the Kansas City Chiefs, and the lead sports writer for college ball for Sports Illustrated. The book caught my eye. Before I was more than 17 pages into it, I came across this. I had material all over my office in Chicago, piles of information, books, clippings, quotes, scrawlings, jotted insights of varying perceptiveness and naivete, statistics, brochures, studies, charts, letters, and notes that I'd been collecting for years. Poems, photos, aphorisms, headlines, even my own college helmet with its cracking leather cheek pads and a couple of footballs I sometimes just held, that combined to tell me what I felt. Big time college football is out of control, rotten from the foundation up. A game, a sport designed to bring cheer and enthusiasm and healthy competition to a university, out of control, corrupt. Back to our lives, it's like our bodies don't cooperate with our minds. Our minds make great promises that our bodies don't fulfill. It's like the pianist that shouted to the soloist, I'm playing on white keys and I'm playing on black keys, so why must you sing in the cracks? My mind says, I play on white keys, I play on black keys. My body answers back, I play in the cracks. I live there. This thing we are agreeing on and laughing about to keep from crying about is simple to identify. It's called losing control. We haven't much patience with one who loses control with drugs or alcohol. We have great patience with one who has lost control of eating or talking. I never could figure that one out, though I have been guilty of both. There is an answer. There is a key to holding back, and it's found also in Scripture in a wonderful list over in Galatians chapter 5. If you will, turn further ahead. The fifth of Galatians, verses 22 and 23. What is the answer to this daily dilemma that is so easy to identify, so hard to get our arms around? It is a lifetime project described in one hyphenated word at the end of the list of the fruit of the Spirit. May I read for you Galatians 5, 22 and 23. But the fruit of the Spirit is love, joy, peace. Normally at this point we say, and so forth. Let's don't do that. Love, joy, peace, patience, kindness, goodness, fruit of faithfulness, gentleness. Now the answer. Self-control. Self-control. Against such things there is no law. One authority has described self-control as follows. Self-control is managing our attitudes, feelings, and actions so they serve our long-term best interests and those of others. Self-control comes to people who learn discipline and social skills. It increases in those who accept God's grace in their lives and who seek to know and apply divine truth in a disciplined manner. The best synonym is discipline. If I interpret this correctly, I find the Spirit of God, if I may use the words, rolling up his sleeves, willing to go to the wall with us to assist us in self-discipline. Interesting Greek word comes from a combination of two words put together, strength in, power in, inner strength. Inner strength, one who has power and gains mastery over his or her desires or appetites, particularly sensual appetites, passionate appetites. Remember that one. Self-control frees us from slavery. Self-control stops habits. It checks us. It halts us. A car, no matter how beautiful, attractive, or expensive, if it lacks brakes, is a dangerous thing on the highway. A car without brakes is a life without control. It goes too far, and it brings damage and terribly tragic hurts to other people. The fruit of the Spirit is self-control. I have deliberately stayed away from one area until this moment because it ties in so well with our study in the ancient scroll of Esther. And it has to do with this matter of retaliation. Before you turn back to the book of Esther, Webster helps us understand retaliation. It's defined to repay in kind, to return like for like, to get revenge. Let me repeat that. To repay in kind, to return like for like, to get revenge. We have the colloquialism to get even, to get back. I was just a boy when the Second World War ground to a halt, just a preteen. But I remember learning a lesson in character from Douglas MacArthur, now dead. I remember that he requested from the president the privilege of staying in the land of Japan to help bring back their dignity and assist them in putting their country back on its feet. We had virtually leveled the main cities of Japan. I was in Tokyo 13 years after the war had ended, expecting to find still some of the remains. I found nothing of damage. It was phenomenal. There was something in the heart of Douglas MacArthur that was so grand, so great-hearted. When the surrender was signed, he stepped back into the place of devastation and helped them roll up their sleeves, keep their dignity, and get back on their feet. Did he ever? They're about to own us, aren't they? I mean, he said they need a government that works. They need their dignity. They need hope. They need to go on. That's the opposite of retaliation. One without that spirit would say, grind their face into the mud. Keep them from ever becoming a nation again. They will pay for Pearl Harbor. Illustrated so beautifully again in the life of Corrie ten Boom, who lost her beloved sister Betsy in a death camp and could never forget the face of that godless guard that made life so miserable for her and for her family. And she stood to speak one day of the love and grace of Christ, and she looked to her side and saw, now free, the guard. And as only that beloved woman could do, she described the enormity of feelings that floated up into her heart and into her mind. And she found herself preoccupied, wrestling as she spoke with rage. And finally, by the time she had finished, she had come to terms with that tendency to retaliate. And she spoke to the guard,
2: of the Lord Jesus Christ.
22: Perhaps the greatest story would be Joseph, and he takes chapters of Genesis to tell us. His brothers sold him into slavery. They hated him. They made life miserable for him. They wouldn't have cared if he had died and fully expected him to have done so. He wound up prime minister of the land that had food when famine struck every other place. And he looked down on his brothers when they arrived, not knowing that it was indeed the brother who was the prime minister. These men came with their shopping carts, hoping to get food. And when they discovered it was Joseph, they fully expected death. But Joseph said, "You meant it unto me for evil. God meant it unto me for good." He not only filled their lives with food, he invited his dad, his brothers, their families to come and live in the land of Egypt and to be neighbors, and gave them the choice land of Goshen, which they occupied for over 400 years. Self-control. In the book of Esther, chapter 8, we will read of a people who had been freed. These Jews, as we have discovered, who lived in the ancient land of Persia, had been living under the sword of Damocles for months. The death knell was ever closer with the turning of every page of the calendar. Every day, no doubt, as time reached toward the end, they began to get the sneers and the cynicism and the remarks and the mistreatment and the anti-Semitism that came from Haman, their leader, as these Gentiles licked their chops, looking forward to putting an end to the Jews. It was an extermination plot of the worst kind, even written into the law of the Medes and the Persians. They lived under the threat and the horror of the day they would die. I am sure family spoke of how they would go through it, who would die first, how they would live beyond it by the grace of their Jehovah God. One day the tables turned. The power shifted from the king to the queen. Haman was killed, the anti-Semitic ruler, and Mordecai was given the place of prime minister. The edict that had been written against them was now written for them. Listen to the words, verse 11, chapter 8. In them the king granted the Jews who were in each and every city the right. Get this. It's like giving concentration camp prisoners rights. It's cutting the barbed wires. It's feeding them rather than the guards. Look at it. He gave them the right to assemble, to defend their lives, to destroy, to kill, to annihilate the entire army of any people or province which might attack them, including children and women, and to plunder their spoil. I call that an unlimited edict. You have the rights. You are free. Over the years, remember now, there has been the build-up, the determination, the strengthening of inner character. We'll stand and we'll die if necessary. And then, of course, the emotions, the frustrations of not being able to get back to defend themselves. The entire land was turned against them until this edict. And now they're free to retaliate. Did you hear it? To annihilate, including children and women, and to plunder the spoil. Leave them devastated. Verse 13, a copy of the edict to be issued as law in each and every province was published to all the peoples so that the Jews should be ready for this day to avenge themselves. Note the word, I've underlined it in my Bible. To avenge themselves on their enemies. They had watched the heart of the king change. They had watched the power in the palace change. They had watched the personnel change. They had read of the edict changing. This was their moment. Someone has said the most dangerous human being on earth is a prisoner who gets a hold of a weapon. This is my chance! And we have seen and read of accounts where that kind of retaliation, when the frustration is vented, the brutality that comes from the human heart. I'm intrigued by the words, avenge themselves. Track with me for a moment. The English words avenge and vengeance come to us through the French, and both of us got it from the Latin, vindicare, which interestingly is the same root as vindicate. It is actually a Latin word. Isn't that curious? Vengeance, which is passion out of control based on hatred, and vindicate, which is what God claims to do when defending his people, are from the same root, vindicare. They carry contrary messages. In order for there to be some kind of stoppage of vengeance, self-control must be applied. I'm prepared to say today that that is exactly what we read in Esther chapter 9, in spite of what you may have read or heard from other books or teachers. As a matter of fact, I frequently read the word bloodbath, and I hear the word bloodbath. As people speak of the last part of Esther, it sounds like rage out of control. It sounds like revenge gone to seed. All these thousands of people killed, and it is almost as if the Jews at will picked them off from their windows of their homes with delight. No. I want you to remember they were free to kill everyone, women and children, as well as take the spoils of the vengeance to themselves. One of my volumes that has helped me in the study of Esther writes this: though in the book of Esther the tables had been turned on those who would have killed the Jews had behind them all the theological conditioning provided by their scriptures, and their understanding of permission to avenge themselves would have been adjusted accordingly. Instead of having to endure slaughter without any means of self-defense, the new legislation permitted them to fight for one day against those who attacked them and to kill them.
3: Chuck Swindoll has given us a vivid illustration today. 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
22: I came across a quote not long ago that I haven't been able to shake. It was from a man named John Allen, a Salvation Army saint who was near the end of his life. John made this shocking statement: I deserve to be damned. I deserve to be in hell. But God interfered. That last part is worth repeating. God interfered. Wow. I love that more than I can say. Because that's the story of the cross. We were running hard in the wrong direction, and God stepped in. He didn't send a memo. He didn't offer a suggestion. He hung on a cross and bled and died and rose again. That's not a metaphor. That's history. And that interference has changed every life that's ever truly reckoned with it.
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0: In the next month, someone will scan the dial and find us just in time. 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
4: Let us run with endurance the race that is set before us, looking to Jesus, the founder and perfecter of our faith. Jonah finally obeyed God, but took no joy in the revival following his preaching in Nineveh. His self-focus kept him from seeing the big picture. Instead, he sat down asking God that he might die. Pity party indeed. Stay with us. From the Moody Church in Chicago, this is Running to Win with Dr. Erwin Lutzer, whose clear teaching helps us make it across the finish line. Pastor Lutzer, so far Jonah has died to self-will, self-reliance, and self-interest. What's up today for our troubled prophet?
5: Well, Dave, first of all, I think that all of us who read the book of Jonah have to see ourselves in his story. We all tend to want to disobey God, to go our own way. God brings us back. And then what does Jonah have to experience? All of the various ways in which God disciplined him. And at the end now, he has to die to self-justification. He has to be willing to accept God's will, no matter how unpleasant. Now, before I speak, I want to ask you a question. When you think of holiness, what comes to mind? At the end of this message, I'm going to be explaining two mistakes that Christians often make when it comes to the topic of holiness. For now, let us listen, but then at the end, I'm going to be giving you a resource that I think will be a great blessing in your pursuit of God. Death to self-justification. If there's any trait about fallen human nature, it is the tendency for us to protect ourselves, to justify ourselves, to dig deep walls behind which we hide, to make sure that no one ever sees us as we are, to prevent God and others from revealing to us what we are really like. Till we begin to even believe our own lies. Enter Jonah. chapter 4. Chapter 4 of the book of Jonah, the last in a series of messages entitled Brokenness, How God Gets Us to Say Yes. And at the end of the message, I'll tell you whether or not God ever got Jonah to say yes. We read in verse 1, but it displeased Jonah exceedingly, and he was angry. What happened? Something terrible happened. He preached to the city of Nineveh, and the Ninevites repented. Awful. The Hebrew text is actually more vivid, but it was evil to Jonah, a very great evil, and it burned to him. He was really, really mad. Now, isn't it interesting that God was compassionate and Jonah was angry? The pagans ended up fearing God. Jonah ends up hating God. Even the sailors feared the Lord. The Ninevites repented, and God relented regarding the destruction of the city of Nineveh, as God had warned. And lo and behold, here is Jonah, who is angry at that kind of compassion. That's maybe why he didn't tell them what they could do to prevent the overthrow. He just simply said, Nineveh shall be overthrown. Thankfully, we discover that it was a conditional warning. I mentioned that Jonah at this point tells us exactly why he is fleeing. He says in verse 2, and he prayed to the Lord and said, O Lord, is not this what I said when I was yet in my country? This is why I made haste to flee to Tarshish, for I knew that you were a gracious God and merciful, slow to anger and abounding in steadfast love and relenting from disaster. Therefore, now, O Lord, please take my life from me. These words, which are based on one of the Psalms, are always sung and said in honor to God, that God is gracious and merciful, slow to anger, and abounding in steadfast love. I mean, that's what we sing about. That's what we talk about, is the wonderful compassion of God. And we adore him for that. Jonah is indicting God for that. He is saying this in derision, that you are compassionate. I've mentioned to you earlier that I think what we have here is a case of what I call full-blown narcissism. You know what narcissism is? I got that out. Narcissus was a young man, the son of the river god in ancient mythology, and he was in love with himself. When he saw a reflection of himself, in those days they didn't have mirrors, so when he saw a reflection of himself in a pool of clear water, he so fell in love with himself that he could never love anyone else. You've heard me say, how do you identify a narcissist? Because it's possible that one is listening today. We all have various degrees of narcissism, and if you live with someone like that, or if the narcissist happens to be sitting in your chair today, I can tell you about yourself. Narcissists interpret all events through the filter of themselves. They will always say to themselves, for everything that comes, how does this make me look and how does this make me feel? And that's all that matters. I remember the illustration that I love to give, true stories, because narcissists exist all over the place. A wife who was beaten by her husband, a Christian woman, phones a friend who is also a Christian, but who is very narcissistic. All right, now catch the picture. Here's a wife, you know, who's just sustained a beating. She needs to tell somebody. And so she phones her narcissistic friend and says, you know, my husband just beat me up. Because what this dear woman, God bless her, is she's looking for some compassion, some feeling. So what does she get? Oh, really? Is that what happened? Well, you know, you guys are sure a lot worse than my husband and me. We have our own fights too, but you know, he's never beaten me. You know, so really, we are better than you in terms of our relationship. Thank you so very much for the compassion that I was looking for. What we're going to see is traits of that in Jonah. So God has this problem on his hands, and this entire chapter is just between God and Jonah. So God tries therapy. God says, Jonah, You'll notice that the Lord says to him in verse 4, do you well to be angry? Is it good that you're angry? God wants to get to the root of it, you see. He wants to help Jonah reflect back his feelings, as good counselors are, to try to get to the bottom of the matter. And Jonah won't cooperate. He doesn't stay for the session. He walks away. He stomps out of the city, verse 5, and sat to the east of the city and made a booth for himself there. And he sat under the shade till he could see what will become of the city. Now remember that the king of Nineveh is sitting in an ash heap, hoping that God will spare the city. Jonah is sitting here in his booth that he built for himself, hoping that God will destroy the city. And while God is compassionate, Jonah is full of hate, and he refuses to see the world God's way. And he's got this death wish. I'd rather die than see what you're doing. I'd rather die than see these Ninevites repent and not be judged. What a man. So what God decides to do is to give Jonah an object lesson. What the Lord does is he says, I'm going to give you a lesson in comforts and so forth, and then I'm going to give you some lessons in compassion. So that's the direction that the text takes from here. You'll notice that the Lord, first of all, appoints something. Now, four times the word appointed occurs in the book of Jonah. First of all, it says that God appointed a fish. That's in chapter 1. But here in succession, there are three other appointments that God makes, and let's look at them. You'll notice it says, verse 6, now the Lord God appointed a plant and made it come up over Jonah that it might be a shade over his head to save him from his discomfort. So Jonah was exceedingly glad about the plant. Can you ever get a narcissist to be happy about something? Yes, if they are particularly blessed and you add to their comfort, they will be quite joyful and work it into their day. So that's what Jonah was doing here.

God said to this little worm, here you are. Do you see that plant over there? I want you to saw it down, work at it all night, but get the thing sawed down because I'm appointing you to bug Jonah. So God talks to this little worm, and the little worm comes, and he begins to work on this plant, and by morning he has it down. God appoints our comforts. God also appoints our disappointments and our losses. And Jonah is supposed to learn that lesson. So the little worm comes along, and by morning the plant is down, and soon the sun is going to rise, and it's going to become very, very hot. And Jonah is going to become very, very angry. Just as he was exceedingly glad for the plant, he is going to become very, very angry because he's going to have a death wish in just a verse or two again, saying, I want to die. Just get me out of this. I would rather die than deal with a God whom I can't change and whose will I oppose. Well, it's going to turn out that this plant was really his God, meant more to him than the will of God. It's amazing what happens when you take away people's air conditioners. My wife and I live in a condo complex where you either have heat, as you do during the winter, or you can have cold air conditioning during the summer. But the whole apparatus has to be changed over a day or two. So they try to find a good time, and perhaps near the end of April, and then another time in the fall when they make this change. Well, they don't change it into air conditioning until probably somewhere around the end of April, the beginning of May. But one April, two or three years ago, it became about 85 degrees before April was over. You should just see how angry some of these pleasant and wonderful people became. I mean, some of them swore, some of them cursed, some of them threatened the administration because they didn't have their air conditioner. And these are nice people who open doors for you and who'll help you carry in groceries if you need it. And you're saying, is all this stuff coming from people who are so nice? No wonder the little girl prayed, oh God, make all bad people good, and please make the good people nice. Isn't that a great prayer? Now, if you had gone to these people and said, hey, by the way, did you know that 25,000 children died today because of malnutrition, which is approximately the number that die every day because of that? Would that have mattered? I don't care about whether or not the kids die. Get me an air conditioner. I can't stand it. Have you ever noticed that God not only appoints our comforts, but he also appoints our discomforts and our disappointments? And the very thing that was bringing Jonah happiness is the very thing that God takes away. Because what God wants to do is to get at the heart of this guy. The reason for these appointments is God is saying, Jonah, I am putting a mirror here so that you can see yourself. And I want to take this mirror and shove it right up to your face so that you can see what's in your heart. Well, God's not through with him. We know that Jonah's going to have a bad day with this plant that has withered now, thanks to this little worm. And so God is saying, oh, Jonah, huh? So you think you're hot? Wow. Guess what? Verse 8, when the sun arose, God appointed a scorching east wind, and the sun beat down on the head of Jonah so that he was faint. And once again, he asked that he might die. It is better for me to die than to live. God had this wind come like a kiln. Now, you know that Nineveh is actually not too far from Baghdad. As a matter of fact, when you're looking on the map and you often see that there have been flashpoints of resistance in Mosul, directly across the Tigris River from that city is Nineveh. That's where it is. And our son-in-law, who survived a summer in Baghdad, said that there was one day when it got nearly 140 degrees. And the people, by the way, couldn't understand how the American soldiers were able to manage it with all of their equipment. Well, that's understandable. I wonder, too, how they managed with all of their equipment.

0: And so this is the area now, and God sends this scorching east wind to Jonah and says, well, Jonah, how do you like that? So God appoints our comforts, he appoints our disappointments, our losses, and he also appoints our trials. And Jonah's not handling this trial very well. Could I say parenthetically and theologically, you'll notice that all are equally appointed by God. Do we have comforts today? You believe that God gives us comforts. We have comforts as human beings in friendships, in love, in opportunity, in clothes and houses, and all of the things that we enjoy. And those comforts are God-given. They are appointed by God. But so are our losses appointed by God. Our disappointments, those things that we cannot control that just happen, situations over which we have absolutely no control, that God brings into our life probably for the same reason that he brought these things into the life of Jonah. And then God appoints also those scorching east winds when we are almost about to die and to see what is in our hearts. Because it's only these events that really show what's in there. It's not all the niceties, all the pleasantries when everything is going well. It's how do you handle adversity. But each are equally appointed by God. I'm sure that Jonah was very angry with the worm. I am sure that he had some very choice words for the wind. But actually, no use getting angry at the worm, no use getting angry at the wind, because the worm and the wind are both sent by God. It's God that stands behind these events. So God again begins a questioning. He picks up the therapy and says, I wonder if you're willing to listen to my question now. So you'll notice there in verse 9, God continues the dialogue. But God said to Jonah, do you be well to be angry for the plant? And this time he answered God. You see, the first time God asked the question, it was, do you have a right to be angry because the Ninevites repented? Jonah didn't answer that question, but God says to him now, do you do well to be angry for the plant? And without even skipping a beat, he says, yes, I do well to be angry, angry enough to die. Now just think for a moment what it is that Jonah is really saying. He's saying, I have a right to the comforts that God gives me. I have a right to my air conditioner. I have a right to be comfortable and not to be in this heat. But I am denying the compassion of God that brings me those comforts. I am denying the right of other people to experience that compassion. I deny the rights of the Ninevites. Eternal comfort. I would rather see them burn in hell than to have me burn under the sunlight here in a temporary way, without a good booth and without a plant and with a scorching east wind. So you can see here that Jonah is in the midst of this dilemma, and he does not get the lesson at this point that God is trying to teach him. So God goes on and he says, Jonah, that's a lesson in comforts now. What I want to do is to give you a lesson in the whole business of compassion. So God picks it up in verse 10. And the Lord said to him, you pity the plant for which you did not labor. Did you deserve the plant? Did you create it? By the way, do we deserve our money? You say we earned it. Oh, really, did you? Who gave you the ability, the brains, and the opportunities to be born where you were, to be gifted the way in which you are? You mean to say you have a right to this? Believe me, you and I have no rights to any of this. But you'll notice that the Lord says, you have pity for the plant for which you did not labor. You did not make it grow, which came into being in a night and perished in a night. Now comes the really big question. And should not I pity Nineveh?
1: My friend, all of us should pity Nineveh, and we should also pity the people who live next to us who don't know Jesus Christ as their Savior, and we should reach out to them. And one of the ways in which we acquire a burden for others is to recognize God wants us to be holy people. That is to say, people who pursue Him. But there are two mistakes we often make. One is to think to ourselves, I am going to pursue God by a life of absolute discipline. Now, discipline is important, but on the other hand, you have those who say, I'm going to let go and let God. How do we resolve that? Very quickly, I'm holding in my hands a book entitled The Pursuit of Holiness by Jerry Bridges. I hope that you have a pen or pencil handy because this resource is going to help you to understand holiness and why it is that all of us must pursue it. Very quickly, here's what you do. Go to rtwoffer.com. 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
2: It's time now for another chance for you to ask Pastor Lutzer a question about the Bible or the Christian life. Pastor Lutzer, most Christians see heaven as the ideal place of rest and rejoicing. But one Running to Win listener is concerned that not all of heaven will be gladness and light. She asks, what about painful memories in heaven?
0: Well, my friend, today I do think that in heaven those painful memories will vanish. You know, the Bible says that God will wipe away all tears from their eyes. Those may be tears as a result of our own failures. When we think of the way in which we lived in light of all the opportunities that we had, we may experience some deep regret, and God will wipe tears from our eyes. Maybe also we will be weeping when we think of those who are not in heaven, whom we love, who will be lost forever. I could think that that also would produce tears, but here's the point that's important. God will wipe away all tears. I don't think that means that God is going to go about with a handkerchief wiping the tears from our eyes. I think that means that God is going to give us his perspective. We're going to see things from his viewpoint. We will discover that once we look at it through his eyes, so to speak, and his prism, that all things are well. Justice has been done. The will of God has been accomplished in heaven and on earth. And the painful memories will all be gone. So don't worry about that. What we should worry about is living for God with all the energy and enthusiasm that we have until we see him face to face.
2: What a day that will be. Thank you, Pastor Lutzer. 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That's 1-888-218-9337. 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Running to Win is all about helping you understand God's roadmap for your race of life. After Jonah preached, he got angry and depressed. Then God sent a sequence of events to teach the wayward prophet some pointed object lessons. Next time on Running to Win, we'll meet a plant, a worm, and a scorching east wind.
3: American Family News, I'm Musty Pugh. Millions of Americans heading to the polls today to cast their ballot in key primary races across the country. California is one of those states holding critical races as voters decide who will take one step closer to becoming the state's next governor. Candidates include Democrats Javier Becerra and Tom Steyer and Republican Steve Hilton. All three appear on a single ballot. The top two finishers, regardless of party, move on to the November election.
4: It's a tight race. In some of them I'm leading, some of them I'm second, in one of them that you mentioned I'm third. I'm behaving as if the poll where I'm third is the real one, because we cannot take a chance. Exactly as you said, it's do or die.
5: This is a very simple race. There are three people left in this race for two spots. I don't think anybody knows what happened. I know I don't. Anyone who lives in California who's for Steve Hilton has got his head in the sand, because obviously Donald Trump's trying to hurt California.
3: And the race for mayor of Los Angeles is heating up between Spencer Pratt, Karen Bass, and Nithya Raman. And a California political analyst believes Spencer Pratt is the only chance to turn things in Los Angeles around.
6: Just as with the race for California governor, the top two finishers in today's jungle primary will advance to the general election. A new Signal poll shows incumbent Mayor Karen Bass leading with 25%, former reality TV star Spencer Pratt with 22%, and far-left LA Council member Nithya Raman with 18%. Kevin McGarry is president of the Frederick Douglass Foundation of California.
7: We need everybody in Los Angeles to go out for Spencer Pratt because he is the real deal. He is at least a chance to actually start turning things around there in Los Angeles.
6: McGarry says voting for one of the other two would be a disaster.
7: Los Angeles is really rat infested, feces infested, crime infested, illegal alien infested area that is just losing all of its luster. You have A-listers and others in Hollywood that are moving out because it's too dangerous. I think the only hope, really, is Spencer Pratt. And I hope that Los Angeles will show up in droves and vote for him and give him an opportunity to change things.
6: I'm Chad Groening.
3: In Iowa, State Representative Josh Turek and State Senator Zach Walls are competing in the Democratic primary for the U.S. Senate seat being vacated by the incumbent, Republican Joni Ernst.
8: I want a Democratic Party that wants people to make more money. I want you to be able to buy a new truck, to take a vacation, to save for your retirement, save for your future. That's what Democrats need to be talking about. We want Iowans to be rewarded for their hard work.
9: What we're fighting for, first and foremost, a livable wage, affordable housing. I'm someone that believes that health care is a human right, and in the United States Senate, I am going to fight for a public option because I believe every single American deserves access to health care.
3: Other states with elections today include Minnesota, New Jersey, New Mexico, and South Dakota. In New Jersey, a curfew has curbed the chaos outside the Delaney Hall Detention Center, but some rioters are still showing up and are attacking law enforcement. DHS Secretary Mark Wayne Mullen has a message for these rioters. There is zero tolerance for assaults on police officers.
10: The president and I have talked about this. If you verbally assault our officers, if you attack our vehicles, if you attack our property, you attack the person themselves, we will arrest you. We have absolutely zero issue with you exercising your First Amendment in a peaceful protest. But when you're threatening the lives of an officer, that's verbal assault.
3: And finally, there are some big decisions on some Second Amendment legal matters to come.
11: The U.S. Supreme Court is yet to issue rulings on two cases of interest to gun owners and Second Amendment advocates. The first is a case from Hawaii challenging a state law that a person possessing a firearm seek permission from the owner of private property to have that firearm on their person, even when the private property is open to the public, such as a shopping mall. Another case challenges the Gun Control Act of 1968, barring users of illegal drugs from owning firearms. This is the same law Hunter Biden was charged with violating back in 2023. Rulings might not come until the end of this month. Evan Brown, Fox News.
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That's a great way to get us started this morning. That's who he is. That's from the group 11th Hour. 11th Hour. Well, good morning. This is Brother Wade Mosher right here at KCMH. We've got a really good show lined up for you today, guys. So just hang out and just hang on. How's that? I got that from Andy Griffith's show. Here's a Kingsman Quartet with Soul Set Free.

Hi, this is Brother Dave, and I'd like to invite you to worship with us at the Rodney Cumberland Presbyterian Church. 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

I do want to mention this, that we do have a special concert coming up there at Beacon Park. That's the end of this month, 24th, 25th, 26th, and 27th. Those 4 days up there, Wednesday, Thursday, Friday, and Saturday nights at Beacon Park. Guys, if you've never been to Beacon Park, why don't you come up and see us while we're there? We're supposed to have a booth there. Hopefully we still will have a booth there. You can come by and say hi to us, and we might even have something we can give away to you that we're going to be giving away up there. So come by and see us. It is free admission every night. Great groups lined up all the way through. It's going to be an awesome time, Beacon Park, this year. And, you know, amazingly enough, even at the end of June, you start getting close to July, you start thinking, whoo, it's going to be hot. But it seemed like at night, that sun gets over those trees over there, and the shade comes in, and it's always so nice, and like a breeze comes up every year. So put that on your calendar, 24th, 25th, 26th, 27th. Go up there to Beacon Park and catch Miracle Lighthouse Messengers' annual gospel fest that they're going to be happening. It's going to be great. Here's 8th Street with the song, Here Comes the Promise.

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that actually was Kelly Nealon's, or is Kelly Nealon's brother. Of course, Kelly's gone on to be with the Lord now. And then their niece, Kelly's daughter, Autumn Nealon Streetman, with that song, Four Moments Like These. That's their newest release that they have. Here's the inspiration, Up Above the World. So

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1: Here's Jeff Allen.
2: And another son, 6'2", 235 pounds, walking around for months. His voice never dropped. Come on, how do you keep a straight face during that whole phase of development? He'd get mad at his brother and yell at him. We'd have farm animals showing up on our back porch. Just, get out of my room! Dad, they're in my room. They're touching my stuff. Calm down, man. There's a goat on the porch asking for you. That one's funny, Dad. Why don't you put that one in your stupid show? So I do.
1: Get more laughs over at DarrenStreblo.com.

Hello. We would like to invite you to the First Baptist Church in Calico Rock, Arkansas, a place where the Word of God is preached without compromise. 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

to God, it's just nothing new. Well, guys, I've been telling you about this Lighthouse Messengers Gospel Fest coming up, 47th annual, 47th annual at Beacon Park. What a great time we're going to have. Let me give you the lineup. Beginning June 24th, on that Wednesday night, Gold City Quartet, Peach Golden there, 7 p.m. And then on Thursday night, the Wisnitz and Tribute Quartet's going to be there. Friday night, Karen Peck and New River, the Mark Mathis family, and Master's Voice going to be there. And, of course, Saturday night, the Inspirations, who was voted the number one Southern Gospel Quartet last year, and the Mylon Hayes family on that Saturday night. Each night, it is free admission. Each night starts at 7 p.m., and each night, I guarantee you guys, you're going to get blessed. Simple as that. Here's one from Sound Street called Seed in the Ground.

0: sow the good seed. Remind you all again that this concert coming up, Twin Lakes Baptist Church, going to be on June the 14th. June the 14th on that Sunday evening. Brother Ivan Parker will be there. Service starts at 6 p.m. The preliminary music, I guess you might say, pre-show music, whatever you want to call it, is going to be done by the guys from 4 Plus 1. The quartet 4 Plus 1 will be there as well. So come out and enjoy that. Free the public, love offering to be received that night for Brother Ivan coming at Twin Lakes Baptist Church, Mountain Home, Arkansas. Going to be a good night. Good night. I tell you what, one of the best interviews I got to do was with Brother Ivan. We had that interview, and he said, "Brother, man, we've been having church in here today." Here's Triumphant Quartet.
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more powerful words to sing about than songs about the cross, about the cross. You know, Sunday morning we did a few songs about the cross, and man, I'm telling you, what a sweet, sweet spirit at church Sunday morning. And I heard several people talking about that in the worship service. He said, oh, it was just like the presence of God was there in that worship. I'm telling you, there's nothing like being in the presence of God. Here's one from the Mid-South Boys.

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Jesus stands with us, we don't actually need anyone else to stand with us. Can I get an amen from somebody out there? Guys, I want to remind you again about this Beacon Park event coming up. Hopefully I don't wear you out talking about it, but I tell you, it's one of my favorite times of the year. I love those folks over there, Brother Arvin, my Linda. They have done such a wonderful job over the years. Brother Arvin, of course, his wife had passed away years ago. They did this together in the Lighthouse Messengers. They sang every night, which was my Linda and her mom, and then, of course, her dad, Brother Arvin. And I think there was another lady that played and sang with them as well. I thoroughly enjoyed them. I really did. They're a good bunch of folks. But I tell you, they do a great job bringing this event out. And the concession stand up there is top notch. It just really is. So put that on your calendar. Beginning June the 24th through the 27th, 7 p.m. nightly. Whole list of groups going to be there. It's

Kingsman Quartet. They got a bunch of new members in the Kingsman Quartet. Of course, you know, I mean, when you're like we are, a lot of us older folks are getting where they can't do that anymore, travel like they used to. But Kingsman, of course, now they have a different guy singing the bass for them. Now, Ray Reese still goes with them sometimes, but he's not able to do that all the time. But my goodness, guys, I think Brother Ray, he's in his 90s now. But I tell you what, he sang for so many years in Southern Gospel music. I'm so thankful for somebody for his heart, continue doing what he did. Enjoyed the last visit we had with Brother Ray. Just down to earth, super nice guy, I'm telling you. All right, guys, here's another bunch of guys. They've sang around this area a few times. Name of the group's called Tribute Quartet, and the name of the song is Come On, Let's Go to That Land. Here's Tribute Quartet.

feature the tribute quartet a little bit because I think this is, they may have been up there to Beacon Park, but it hasn't been a long time. But it's good to see them again. Of course, another folks from Arkansas is Zane and Donna King. Zane, originally from down around Searcy, Arkansas. I met Zane years ago in Mountain View, Arkansas, at a place over there that they had a theater over there, and Zane was what they call a staff musician. He played the piano, played guitar, played steel guitar and different things, and we did a concert with them there years ago. And Cash's Country Theater they had over there. And, of course, I had a Southern Gospel group, and we sang over there. Going to close it out right now. Zane, Donna King, a little bit of front.

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3: American Family News, I'm Rusty Pugh. Voters across the nation heading to the polls today. In California, they're electing a new governor. Arkansas Governor Sarah Huckabee Sanders talks about what is driving the fact that an independent or Republican could win the governor's seat in a state long dominated by Democrats.
4: Well, I think what you're seeing are just the out-of-control left policies have left the state of California in a financial crisis, with a housing crisis. Gavin Newsom is literally lighting money on fire while California burns to the ground. Just within the last few weeks, he signed a nearly $200 million contract to give 90,000 prisoners iPads, while people in his state haven't been able to rebuild their homes after 2 years from wildfires.
3: The Democrat Party remains divided as the rise of socialism infects the party. Fox News contributor Guy Benson talks about what's happening.
5: Two things are happening here, I think. Number one, a lot of younger voters in particular on the Democrat side, but their base more broadly, is turning hard against capitalism, the most miraculous economic system ever devised by man, that has pulled more people out of poverty than any other by far, that has turned this country into the wealthiest and most prosperous on planet Earth. There are frustrations, some of them genuine, some of them, I think, bogus, that people are feeling, and they have been fed a steady diet of anti-capitalism as a scapegoat, and the party is now kind of embracing that because they see where the winds are blowing, right? They are caving and catering to that. Secondly, there is this scapegoating of the Jewish state, which has always had a toehold on both ends of the spectrum. It now has more than a foothold on the left side.
3: The state of Florida is floating a proposal to eliminate property taxes. Governor Ron DeSantis says Floridians need relief.
6: We've gone from local governments taking $32 billion in 2019 in taxes to now $60 billion. Homeowners need relief. And so it's my view that if you are a Florida resident and you have a homestead, we want that to be tax-free.
3: There's been an outbreak of Ebola in the Democratic Republic of Congo, and Samaritan's Purse is running to the epicenter. Steve Jordahl reports.
7: Epidemiologists say nearly 1,300 people have confirmed cases of Ebola in the Democratic Republic of Congo and Uganda. More than 250 people have died. The epicenter is in Bunia, a city of 2 million people. Ken Isaacs of Samaritan's Purse says the town is a perfect storm for transmission.
8: All of that together, dense population, poor healthcare system, and a migratory people is really it's a good place for the disease to spread and to grow. But I don't think it's going to become a pandemic like COVID.
7: Samaritan's Purse built an Ebola treatment center in 2014, giving hands-on patient care and reducing infection rates by providing hygiene training and prevention education across affected communities. Isaac says they're stepping up again.
8: We are equipping our partners through two mission hospitals there, and we're also building a Ebola treatment center in Bunia, and that will probably be a 50 to 100 bed facility. It's all being arranged right now.
7: He says this is a new strain that's difficult to diagnose.
8: The symptoms on presentation at a hospital, it could be malaria, it could be parasites, it could be many different things at the early onset.
7: Already, two missionary doctors have been flown to hospitals in Europe where they're recovering. Isaac says Samaritan staff are taking all the precautions necessary, but the ministry is going regardless.
8: It's what we do. We run to the fire when fires happen in the world, and we want to do that in Jesus' name, but we need to serve people.
7: I'm Steve Jordahl.
3: And U.S. job openings jumped in April as the labor market looked resilient despite economic uncertainty. The Labor Department reports today that U.S. employers posted 7.6 million job vacancies in April, up from 6.9 million in March, and much higher than the 6.8 million economists had forecast. More news online at AFN.net and download the AFN mobile app. I'm Rusty Pugh.
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12: A lot of people ask the question, where's the line? How far is too far? You know, is one beer okay, but two beers is not okay? Is a little bit of innocent flirting okay, but is this now across the border to sexual morality? Where's the line? Wrong question.
13: Welcome to The God-Centered Life with Josh Moody. We're looking at the book of Joshua today, chapter 1, verse 1. You're on a mission. Josh Moody is senior pastor of College Church in Wheaton, Illinois, and I'm Todd Busty. Well, Josh, we'll be studying four forgotten truths about God's people in the book of Joshua. So set the study up for us.
14: Yeah, sure. So Joshua obviously is leading God's people into the promised land. But the story is, of course, written after that time, and it's written precisely to teach God's people to remember that he is faithful in their battles. And hence we've called this four forgotten truths. It's so easy to forget these things. And the book of Joshua reminds us these great truths that will enable us also to fight our spiritual battles victoriously.
13: Fantastic. They fought battles. We fight battles. Let's get to it. Joshua chapter 1. You're on a mission. Here's Josh.
14: Well, go ahead and keep your Bibles open to the book of Joshua. We're beginning a new series today in that book. And we've called it the four forgotten truths of about God's people from the book of Joshua. The book of Joshua is actually divided into four different sections. So there's verses 1, chapters 1 to 5, that is all about the entrance into the promised land as God leads his people through his servant Joshua into the promised land and their initial battles and all that sort of thing, chapters 1 to 5. And then chapter 6 to 12 is really a great list of all the conquests and the battles and all the rest. And then, so that's the second section. The third section, 13 through to 22, chapters 13 to 22, is a great catalogue of places and names and sort of geographical details. And frankly, when you read it these days, it can seem boring. It's like, why is that all in the Bible? But what you've got to understand is, imagine if you were a part of Israel, and that is a record of how God has given you the land, that all that he has promised has come true, that he has been faithful. And you see, part of one of the big themes of the book of Joshua is the faithfulness of God. That he said it, he promised it, and he did it. And I don't know what you're going through these days. There may be something where you're wondering, is God truly going to be faithful to me? Can I actually trust that he will do what he said he would do? And here's the book of Joshua, and this list of different areas and places that he promised that he would give to God's people, and he did. And he will keep his promises to you too. So that's the third section. And then the final section, chapters 23 and 24, are Joshua's final word to the people. They're his sermon to the people. And in that message, he's basically calling upon God's people to make a choice. Choose this day whom you will serve. Will you serve God or will you not serve God? He's calling on them to make a choice. Will you be faithful to the God who has been faithful to you? And he presents that to them. As I say, the series that we're beginning is called The Four Forgotten Truths About God's people. And we're going to look at those four truths over the next 4 weeks. The story so far in Joshua is that God had promised to Abraham that his descendants would inherit the promised land. And he had told Abraham there would come a time, as indeed happened, where his descendants would go into slavery into Egypt. And they were there for a long time. And then God, according to his promise, rescued his people from Egypt through the hand of his servant Moses. But now, so that's the backstory, now Moses is dead. And God's people are camped on the other side of the Jordan. And now it's up to Joshua, Moses' assistant, to lead them across the Jordan into the promised land. So that's the drama of the moment that we're in as we begin this book of Joshua. And the first of these four forgotten truths, we'll see why I've called them forgotten as we go through this series and through this sermon. It's intended to remind God's people who they are and what their purpose is, lest they forget, lest we forget. The first of these four forgotten truths about God's people is that we are on a mission. You are on a mission. We are on a mission. You see, it's often been observed that the book of Joshua has a parallel book in the New Testament, a companion book, a parallel book, a book that is kind of like Joshua in the New Testament. And that book is the book of Acts. Just as God's people were told to go into the promised land and to inherit the land that God had given them, so we as the New Testament people of God are told to go, therefore, and make disciples of all nations. And the book of Acts describes the beginning of that as the message of the gospel goes from Jerusalem to Judea to Samaria to the ends of the earth. And we enter the land not with a physical sword, but with the sword of the Spirit of the gospel. And it's a call, therefore, to mission. You are on a mission. We, as God's people, are on a mission. And this first passage here, that's the first of the four forgotten truths that is about we're on a mission, has two parts to it. It's structured in two sections, and there are two parts of the sermon. And if you're taking notes, here they are. First, the place of mission, and then second, the power for mission. So the place of mission, and then the power for mission. And the place of mission is verses 1 to 6, and the power for mission, it sort of overlaps in verse 6, the structure of this message from God to Joshua. Then the power for mission is from verse 6 to the end of this message from God to Joshua in verse 9. So the place of mission, and then the power for mission. First, the place of mission. So you're on a mission. To where? What's the place of mission? Here it is, verse 2. Moses, my servant, is dead. This is the backstory. Now, therefore, arise, go over this Jordan, you and all the people, into the land. So this is the place. And then emphasize, as the place is described over and over again here, you'll see this, is that the land is a gift. Into the land that I am giving to them, to the people of Israel. You see, when God had first announced the promised land to Abraham, he said, I'm going to give you this land. And again, here it is, into the land that I'm giving to them. And then is described the various parts of this land. Verse 3, every place that the sole of your foot will tread upon, I have, again, notice, given to you, just as I promised to Moses. And then verse 4, the sort of geographical boundaries of the land is described. From the wilderness and this Lebanon, as far as the great river, the river Euphrates, all the land of the Hittites, to the great sea, toward the going down of the sun, shall be your territory. No man shall... And then verse 5 and 6 begins again to the power for mission. As I say, it's an overlap, but that power for mission is exposited by, explained by the Lord more in the second half. But no man shall be able to stand before you all the days of your life, just as I was with Moses. So I'll be with you, I'll not leave you or forsake you. Be strong and courageous. This is the power for mission that we're we'll look at more in a moment. Here's the place. For you shall cause this people to inherit the land that I swore to their fathers to give them. So that the place is a gift is emphasized over and over again. Now, before I apply that for us today as God's New Testament people, it is important that we deal with a couple of common objections to the book of Joshua.
15: Josh will shed some light on what those objections are in just a moment. But first, with a new month, we have a new offer. And if you're not familiar with the writing style of J.C. Ryle, this would be a great opportunity to learn more about him. He's said to have gentleness, humility, and clarity in his writing. Find out more about this month's offer at GodCenteredLife.org. Let's get back into Joshua now. Here's Josh.
14: First of all, people often say today that the book of Joshua and the story that describes is deeply unfair. It's not right. It was the Canaanite land. Why were they chucked out? How's that fair? What is more, when you read the accounts in Joshua, it sounds like, well, several times it says that they went in and they totally destroyed the people. It begins to sound like, well, genocide? How's that right? How could the Holy God do that? So how do we answer this common objection today? Well, first of all, it's important to remember that God is God. And that to question God is itself a risky proposition. Nonetheless, what God does should reflect the character of God that God reveals. So how do we answer this question? Well, first of all, but it's important to remember who the Canaanites were by this stage. The Canaanites had given in to the worst kinds of abusive sexual immorality. You can read about it in Leviticus 18. And not only that, they had developed a practice of child sacrifice. And you can read about that in Deuteronomy chapter 12. So here are the Canaanites. Deeply abusive sexual immorality being practiced and killing their children, child sacrifice. What is more, God says through Joshua to the people that if they, as they enter this land, if they take on the practices of the Canaanites and become like the Canaanites, they too, the Israelites, will be expelled from the land, as indeed happened. And those descriptions of total destruction are hyperbole. They are exaggeration to make a point. And you can read that in the text, because when it says they were totally destroyed, right after it will say, make sure you don't intermarry with them. Well, you can't intermarry with people who are dead. So what has been said by the total destruction, this is hyperbole, exaggeration of effect, what has been said is their authority over the land has gone. So this is not a description of God's unfairness. This is a description of the holy God who will take a stand against evil. And of course, the Old Testament description of the wrath of God against injustice and evil is a mere precursor to the final judgment of God you read about in the book of Revelation. The grossest kinds of sexual abusive immorality, child sacrifice. You know, a few years ago when I read those, I looked at it, you know, Leviticus 18, Deuteronomy 12, you read that and you think, well, that's awful. How could that possibly happen? And now, you know, when I read Leviticus 18, Deuteronomy 12, I say to myself, sounds scarily familiar. I'm told you just have to click a couple of buttons on the internet and you can find the grossest abusive kind of sexual immorality and child sacrifice. I mean, we kill a lot of babies. So God's people, we must not become like the Canaanites. And there is a message, a warning to any country, any nation, any people that does come like the Canaanites. How long will God's wrath be held in abeyance? How long would he be patient? And the mission, the place of mission, therefore, for us, is not to go in with a physical sword. No, the place of mission is to go with the sword of the Spirit, to win the Canaanites around us to Christ, that they might be rescued from the final judgment to come. So that's the first common objection. Isn't it deeply unfair? No, it's not deeply unfair. It's a description of God's justice for which we are grateful because there are great evils in this world. And that when someone commits horrendous evils throughout their life and then they die, we say they got away with it. They didn't get away with it. There is a judgment to come. But the other common objection that people often have to the book of Joshua is simply this, which is, it never happened. The conquest never really took place. How do you answer that one? Yeah, they would say, there's no archaeological evidence that took place. Well, the book you really need to read about that is a book by someone called K.A. Kitchen, who for many years was a professor and then professor emeritus of Egyptology at the University of Liverpool. His book on the reliability of the Old Testament is actually endorsed by one of the members of College Church, who's now gone to be the Lord, someone called Harry Hoffner, who was for many years professor at the University of Chicago. It's a brilliant book, and he dispersed all these myths about the Old Testament, but they're important. So that's the book to read, K.A. Kitchen, because, you know, if you go to that source of all contemporary wisdom and knowledge today, Wikipedia, and just read what it says about the conquest, it will tell you, you know, basically no modern scholar believes it, and that ain't true. So K.A. Kitchen's the book you need to read, but it's a big book and none of you are going to read it. So let me just give you a little snippet, okay? One of the things he says is that the people who have just become like into the manuscripts, the texts, that kind of scholar, that kind of theologian, but don't step back to actually look at the history because he was an Egyptologist, that they misunderstand the context. So they say there's no archaeological evidence, but hold on a moment. Where did the Israelites live and what kind of people were they? So the Israelites in Egypt lived on what's called the East Delta of the Nile River, and the East, almost certainly, and the East Delta is a mud flat. So nothing's preserved in mud. What is more, the Israelites, they were slaves. They didn't live in palaces with stone. They lived in shacks with beaten down wood. So that there are no archaeological remains is exactly what you would expect to find. And indeed, it's well known that pharaohs, the Egyptian rulers, never recorded any failures. And so that's the record of Israel's escape from Egypt and then entrance into the Promised Land is not recorded by the Egyptian pharaohs, is exactly what you would expect to find. And when you read the accounts, the Egyptian accounts, of the kind of world in which the Israelites would have lived, it is extraordinarily like the world that is described in the Bible. So those are two common objections. It really did happen, and it really is just. Well, then let me apply this, the place of mission, to us. First, just in two simple ways for you. First, individually, and then corporately for us as a church, as a congregation. And just do it, individually. I find a lot of people ask the question about their, you know, about their working life, about their friendship life, about their social life. I find today a lot of people ask the question, where's the line? You know, how far is too far? Where can I go where I'm not a Canaanite, I'm still a Christian? Where's the line?
12: You know, is one beer okay, but two beers is not okay? Is a little bit of innocent flirting okay, but is this now across the border to sexual morality? Where's the line? Wrong question. The right question is, what's your mission? That just changes the whole mentality. The issue is not where the line is. The issue is, how are you going to reach the people around you? What kind of man do you have to be to raise up children who will love Jesus and will go, yeah, I saw Dad live a certain way. And I know it because he lived that kind of... What kind of man do you have to be to live like that? What kind of mum do you have to be for your children to grow up like that? What kind of business leader do you need to be so that you create an environment around which people can actually believe that the Christianity is true because you live it out day by day, Monday to Friday, and not just Sunday? That's the question. What's your mission? So that's individually. And then corporately, that is for us as a church, you know, 8 o'clock service, 9 o'clock, 9:30 service, 11 o'clock service, 6 o'clock prayer meeting tonight. Us as a church, us as a group. The application, so I would make this, is this. See, a lot of people think of church as a museum. You know, the church has been around a long time. I don't mean this church. I mean church in general. The church has been around a long time, a couple of thousand years. You know, it's fine if you like that kind of old-fashioned stuff. It's a museum for saints. Other people, though, look at church as a market. We have a product, God. And we're trying to market it to the society around us. So we're selling something. Church is like a market. But the trouble, if church is just a museum, then it's just out of date, isn't it? It's going to fade away in the end. It's a museum. There's no living power to it. And if church is a market, then in order to sell God, you've got to make compromises because, you know, the people around you might not like this part of the Bible, or this part of morality, or this idea about God. And you've got to shift things around, and before too long, you become a Canaanite. But church is neither a museum nor a market. Church is a mission. Go therefore, make disciples of all nations. We're on a mission. That's what we're about.
16: That's Josh Moody, and this is The God-Centered Life. Okay, so we've got this wrong question, right question paradigm. And you say, how close can I get to the line? Wrong question. So how does this play out with, you mentioned, innocent flirting? Where is the line versus what's my mission? How do we apply that paradigm to that situation?
14: Well, I think we have to take a step back. We have to say, who am I? What am I made for? What is my mission for God? And then we look at our relationships with people of the opposite gender and how we relate to them in an entirely different light. It's not, how close can I get to this line? Is this okay, this relationship? Can I make this joke? Can I get this close to this person? Is this, instead, what we're asking is, how can we as a community be radically sold out for Jesus and witness to him in every possible way so that we can win people for Christ? And then you find you don't even get anywhere close to anything that is spiritually dangerous.
16: So can we say we want to preserve the unity of the kingdom? We want to do nothing that would cause division within the kingdom so that somebody from the outside looking in sees a unified body regardless of gender and a sense of safety that those of the opposite sex feel safe with us? Is that all part of that equation?
14: That would be a great part of the equation, yeah. How can we live in a way that we are an attractive community for those who are seeking hope rather than, you know, here's the rule, am I keeping it or not? I mean, it's just the wrong way to think. You are made for a purpose. You have a mission. Go to it. And then all the other aspects of how to live come into line with that overall purpose.
16: So many ways to apply this what's my mission paradigm. We're going to discuss the power for that mission next time we get together. We hope you're going to join us. Thanks, Josh. So on our website, godcenteredlife.org, Josh has recommended some things that he feels would be helpful in terms of moving you forward in your devotional pursuits. 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All of that taking place at GodCenteredLife.org. 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

0: Miami News. I'm Rusty Pugh. President Trump claims negotiations between the U.S. and Iran are still ongoing, despite Iranian state media reports suggesting otherwise. Testifying before the Senate Foreign Relations Committee today, Secretary of State Marco Rubio says in order for a U.S. blockade on Iranian ports to end, Iran must fully open the Strait of Hormuz, as well as offering concessions on their nuclear program.
1: They have to commit to their willingness to do that. For example, they have to commit to say, we will dispose of the enriched uranium, and the question now is, what are the mechanisms by which we do so?
0: A California-based political analyst believes that Republican gubernatorial candidate Steve Hilton can make the top two in today's jungle primary. Chad Groney has more.
2: As we have reported on AFN, in recent weeks, polls have shifted. Republican Steve Hilton now trails Democrat Xavier Becerra by between 4 and 6 points. And billionaire Democrat Tom Steyer has moved past Hilton in some polls for second place. Kevin McGarry is president of the Frederick Douglass Foundation of California. He thinks a number of Democrats in that field can help the GOP.
3: I think a lot of them are going to dilute their own vote on that side, which is going to help us get one of them. I believe Steve Hilton is really the one. I was hoping that Chad Bianco would have conceded the race, encouraged everybody to get behind Hilton so we could assure ourselves that we'd have the one vote or the one candidate in there on the Republican side. Right now, it's close. Steyer is within a few points, which is, within a close distance, and you never can tell.
2: McGarry says if Hilton can make the top two, President Trump hopes to help in November.
3: There are a number of things that are being implemented between now and November, including further clearing up the voter rolls here, assures that all paper ballots must be counted and they can only be counted for citizens who are eligible to vote. I don't know how far that will get in this election cycle, but there's some safeguards that he's putting in place that's perhaps going to have an impact on our November elections here.
2: I'm Chad Groening.
0: The U.S. is racing to restock the strategic oil reserve, which has been drained by the war with Iran. Edward Lawrence reporting from the White House.
4: The plan is eventually to refill this, and there is a plan for that. The level right now is 357.1 million barrels. That's about the same as it was on January 26th of 2024. Now, this drawdown is part of a global effort to offset the disruptions out of the Strait of Hormuz, and it's been announced by the International Energy Agency. Now, each member country releasing its part to offset that disruption. An Energy Department spokesperson tells Fox Business, now, unlike the previous administration, which drained the SPR and used the revenue to help fund their Green New Scam agenda, the Trump administration exchanged barrels for the lower-cost barrels that will be delivered back to the SPR next year.
0: An organization opposed to males and female sports continues to speak out about a situation in California.
5: Athlete A.B. Hernandez won two titles at the CIF State Track and Field Championship. Critics say it's not right because Hernandez is a male identifying as female and competing in female sports. Jennifer Say is an author, businesswoman, and retired gymnast. She told Fox News Channel this has happened for 2 years now.
6: Nothing has changed since the executive order last February. 23 states allow boys to compete in girls' sports. Gender identity in those states trumps sex. 27 states do have laws on the books protecting women's sports. I think we need national legislation, and I think we need state-by-state legislation, which essentially would just reify Title IX. The intent of Title IX was to give women and girls their own sports. It wasn't just about sports, of course. It was about equal opportunity in the education system. Sports is the most famous part of it. Unfortunately, I think we still have a long way to go. And look, California restructured the entire podium for this boy so that he could stand up there and get a medal, which I would say he did not come by honestly.
5: Say went on to tell Fox News Channel that females opposed to having to compete against males have been told to be quiet, but she said she will not be silent.
6: Those girls work too hard. They deserve their own sports and spaces. I'll keep fighting for fairness.
5: I'm Chris Woodward.
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These are just a few of the names of Jesus Christ in Scripture. 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

think when I said words that I could not believe. 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

0: Here's Jeff Allen.
1: And another son, 6'2", 235 pounds, walking around for months. His voice never dropped. Come on, how do you keep a straight face during that whole phase of development? He'd get mad at his brother and yell at him. We'd have farm animals showing up on our back porch. Just, get out of my room! Dad, they're in my room. They're touching my stuff. Calm down, man. There's a goat on the porch asking for you. That one's funny, Dad. Why don't you put that one in your stupid show? So I do.
0: Get more laughs over at DarrenStreblo.com.

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0: Knowing God from Harvest with Pastor and Evangelist Greg Laurie.
1: Isn't it funny how you're happy until you see somebody that has something maybe you want? What is the deal with food? You know, when you go into a restaurant, I don't know why this is, but other people's food always looks better than what I order, right? Maybe I'm trying to lose weight, so I'm eating some lame kale salad with dirt on it or something. I don't know. And then someone next to me orders a big, juicy hamburger with cheese dripping off the sides and French fries. And so I'll say to them, could I have one of your French fries? And they'll say, sure. And I eat it, and it's the greatest French fry I've ever eaten in my life, right? And then I order the fries, and they're never as good. There's something about stolen food that's more appealing. We want what that other person has. But you see, contentment does not come from what you have. Contentment comes from who you know. Let me say that again. Contentment does not come from what you have. It comes from who you know. And the who I'm talking about is Jesus Christ. If you know him, you will find

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1: Family News, I'm Rusty Pugh. Voters across the nation heading to the polls today. In California, they're electing a new governor. Arkansas Governor Sarah Huckabee Sanders talks about what is driving the fact that an independent or Republican could win the governor's seat in a state long dominated by Democrats.
2: Well, I think what you're seeing are just the out-of-control left policies have left the state of California in a financial crisis with a housing crisis. Gavin Newsom is literally lighting money on fire while California burns to the ground. Just within the last few weeks, he signed the nearly $200 million contract to give 90,000 prisoners iPads, while people in his state haven't been able to rebuild their homes after 2 years from wildfires.
1: The Democrat Party remains divided as the rise of socialism infects the party. Fox News contributor Guy Benson talks about what's happening.
3: Two things are happening here, I think. Number one, a lot of younger voters in particular on the Democrat side, but their base more broadly, is turning hard against capitalism. The most miraculous economic system ever devised by man that has pulled more people out of poverty than any other by far, that has turned this country into the wealthiest and most prosperous on planet Earth. There are frustrations, some of them genuine, some of them, I think, bogus, that people are feeling, and they have been fed a steady diet of anti-capitalism as a scapegoat, and the party is now kind of embracing that because they see where the winds are blowing, right? They are caving and catering to that. Secondly, there is this scapegoating of the Jewish state, which has always had a toehold on both ends of the spectrum. It now has more than a foothold on the left side.
1: The state of Florida is floating a proposal to eliminate property taxes. Governor Ron DeSantis says Floridians need relief.
4: We've gone from local governments taking $32 billion in 2019 in taxes to now $60 billion. Homeowners need relief. And so it's my view that if you are a Florida resident and you have a homestead, we want that to be tax-free.
1: There's been an outbreak of Ebola in the Democratic Republic of Congo, and Samaritan's Purse is running to the epicenter. Steve Jordahl reports.
5: Epidemiologists say nearly 1,300 people have confirmed cases of Ebola in the Democratic Republic of Congo and Uganda. More than 250 people have died. The epicenter is in Bunia, a city of 2 million people. Ken Isaacs of Samaritan's Purse says the town is a perfect storm for transmission.
6: All of that together, dense population, poor healthcare system, and a migratory people is really it's a good place for the disease to spread and to grow. But I don't think it's going to become a pandemic like COVID.
5: Samaritan's Purse built an Ebola treatment center in 2014, giving hands-on patient care and reducing infection rates by providing hygiene training and prevention education across affected communities. Isaac says they're stepping up again.
6: We are equipping our partners through two mission hospitals there, and we're also building a Ebola treatment center in Bunia, and that will probably be a 50 to 100 bed facility. It's all being arranged right now.
5: He says this is a new strain that's difficult to diagnose.
6: The symptoms on presentation at a hospital, it could be malaria, it could be parasites, it could be many different things at the early onset.
5: Already, two missionary doctors have been flown to hospitals in Europe where they're recovering. Isaac says Samaritan staff are taking all the precautions necessary, but the ministry is going regardless.
6: It's what we do. We run to the fire when fires happen in the world, and we want to do that in Jesus' name, but we need to serve people.
5: I'm Steve Jordahl.
1: And U.S. job openings jumped in April as the labor market looked resilient despite economic uncertainty. The Labor Department reports today that U.S. employers posted 7.6 million job vacancies in April, up from 6.9 million in March, and much higher than the 6.8 million economists had forecast. More news online at AFN.net and download the AFN mobile app. I'm Russ Compute.
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0: you for joining me. It is the Tuesday edition of Point of View, and we certainly welcome your conversations as we get into some of the issues today. Election day for at least a half a dozen different states, as well as other special elections. So we'll spend a little bit of time talking about that. Next hour, we're going to be getting into a book, The Art of Asking Better Questions. In studio with me today is Liberty McCarter. And this is election day. A lot of people go into the polls, and California, Iowa, Montana, New Jersey, New Mexico, South Dakota, in terms of statewide elections. And then, of course, you have a number of other small ones. So a very important day in which voters get a chance to cast their vote for candidates.
1: Yes, absolutely. I think a lot of people who even aren't in California may be watching Los Angeles specifically to see if common sense will prevail there in the mayoral race.
0: Well, let's get into this. For those of you that don't live in California, and I imagine even if you don't, you probably heard of Spencer Pratt. Now, again, Liberty can tell me a little bit about the involvement that he's been in terms of reality shows. But here is an individual who was very frustrated with what has happened in Los Angeles. And just to give you some numbers, to give you a feel for why this is the case, Los Angeles has more people living on the streets than any city in the United States. You could maybe even say more than any capital or city in the world. I don't know. Having grown up in California, this statistic really got me. There are 15 counties in California whose total populations are smaller than the homeless population in Los Angeles County, which exceeds 75,000. If you fill Dodger Stadium, and I've been there before watching the Dodgers, with all of the county's homeless people, you would still have enough left over to go to the Crypto.com arena downtown. So we are talking about a very significant issue, and Liberty there maybe is one reason, along with the fact that Spencer Pratt had his house burned down and got the sense that we don't necessarily have the most competent people running in the mayor's office. And so we'll see tonight whether or not he is in the runoff. But even if he is not, as you just said a minute ago, sometimes a person that just stands up and said, can we get some common sense? Because Mayor Karen Bassa hasn't really shown so much for that, has she?
1: Yeah, definitely not. You know, I give credit to my older sister. So she knew directly of Spencer Pratt back in the day, watching him on the hills and things like that. So whenever he got into the race, she kind of gave me a little bit of an education there. But even she was noting that when you saw the debate between the candidates, it really struck a chord with the people watching online or on TV, or even who were there, because he did have that personal experience. And whenever, you know, there was some quote or statistic about something that had happened with the fire specifically, he was able to refute that and say, we all know that's not true. Like, my house was burned down. I was there. And I think a lot of people, I imagine, would say, what's going on? This just doesn't make sense. And then he stood up and basically said what everybody was thinking, which is a trend that I think we've seen in the United States in the last decade or so.
0: Again, one of the arguments against him, and I think it's legitimate, has no credibility because he has had no experience. But again, let's recognize that many times people run for mayor who haven't even been in the city council. So I recognize that possibility. I also recognize that even if he is not elected or even gets to the general election, he's changed politics, I think, because this gets back to one of the topics you and I talk about all the time, artificial intelligence. He has produced these commercials, which are completely, in some cases, AI generated, or they're in some way or another playing off some expertise that he must have had with somebody on his campaign who knows how to put together visuals and music and all the rest. And we aren't exactly dealing with boring kind of advertisements trying to encourage people to vote for Spencer Pratt.
1: Yeah, you know, I have seen a lot of those online and on social media. It reminds me, not, of course, there's not a one-to-one comparison in any sense, but it does remind me of Donald Trump a little bit, especially when he first began running, because I think maybe Spencer Pratt, especially for a lot of the people in California, has just done things differently and shown people, wait, oh, okay, we can say that, like, he's kind of brought things into the conversation. or he's not necessarily just doing things because this is the way it's always been done, and that gets people's attention.
0: One other thing I think I just might mention, and since some people have been watching it, even though it's just a local mayor's race, it has been, in a sense, given national focus. It is still quite likely that he won't be one of the two. And the reason why is, first of all, you have to recognize that you have an enormous number of Democrats registered in Los Angeles County. Number two, you have a number of people that indeed are frustrated with what has happened. But I looked these numbers up as well. Turns out that a lot of those people that were frustrated voted with their feet. 53,000 people from Los Angeles have left Los Angeles from July 2024 to 2025. So, and I don't even know what we're there now, but that gives you a pretty good idea. So the bottom line is, you might say, well, there would be people that are very frustrated who would vote for him. Yeah, well, some of those people that might have voted for him after the fires, especially, they just said, we're gone. Mm-hmm. And so a lot of things happening. But let me just again, just before we take a break and get into some other topics, mention that there are a number of very key elections that some of us might be watching tonight when we watch TV or just hear about a little bit later. And when you look at all of those, it is back to a point that we make so often, Liberty, and that is, if you complain about who you are supposed to vote for in the general election, maybe you need to get back to the primary and recognize that that's where sometimes the best opportunity to pick an ideal candidate is. And of course, even in the mayor's race, I mentioned only two individuals. There are 14 candidates running for mayor in Los Angeles, so they'll winnow it down to two. But still, if you are one of those individuals in many of the states I just mentioned where you have a chance to vote today, well, let me encourage you to do so. Of course, you may have already voted early, but it's just a reminder that this is, I think, a very important time in the future of this country. And if nothing else, I think Spencer Pratt illustrates a point that I make too often. Liberty, I probably say it too many times, but you can't solve a problem if you won't admit that there's a problem in the first place. We say that when we talk about the fact that the rising house prices and the overspending, we're going to get into maybe fraud today and a few others, but you can't fix a problem if you don't admit it. And I got to give the guy credit, whether he gets into the final race or not. He was willing to, if nothing else, say these problems that we have here aren't going to be fixed by trying to fix the teeth for people that have been strung out on methamphetamine.
1: Yeah, absolutely. It at least is starting a conversation. And I would just reiterate what you said. You know, last week we voted in a runoff here in Texas, and I can't remember the exact statistic right now, but I saw afterward that so few registered, and that was a Republican runoff, but so few registered voters who are registered as Republicans actually showed up for that. So if you want to make an impact on who's going to run in the general election or things that might affect you more specifically and locally, you really do have to get involved at those starting levels in the primaries and things like that.
0: I looked at some of those vote totals and I was just saying, really? 6,000 people in some of these on other races, not the Senate race, but I mean, it just doesn't take many. You can just get your church and three other churches to get involved. You could actually be in office. But anyway, let's take a break. School is out for most. It will be out for others. We're going to talk about what that means right after this.
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3: 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Hi, I'm Mark Gothier with Crew and Making Your Life Count. Linda Evans Shepherd learned much about prayer in some of her darkest moments as her daughter lay in a coma.
2: 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And when Job said, "Yet even if you slay me, I will trust in you." Just say, "Okay, Lord, I'm going to give you the situation because I trust you."
3: You never face life alone. 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
6: I'm Ruth Kramer with Mission Network News. Lebanon gains world attention as Israel strikes southern Beirut suburbs and Iran threatens to stop negotiations with the United States. Despite a ceasefire, Hezbollah and Israel continually trade drone strikes and cross-border shelling. 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Pray for an end to the violence in Lebanon. And Transform Iran's app, Cheshmeh, meaning spring of water, brings hope into Iran. The app offers free teaching materials, movies, books, and worship music. It also connects people to digital church services, prayer meetings, and more. Launched in 2021, the project has recently been updated, and already about 21,000 people have downloaded it. Pray for the Cheshmeh app to serve more Iranians who are thirsting for hope in Iran and beyond. Mission Network News, a service of One Way Ministries. I'm Ruth Kramer.
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0: Hey, once again, if you'd like to join us, 1-800-351-1212. Of course, we've been talking about the election, but I also want to talk about schools. It is June for most of you right now. Your school is out. Your kids are home. For a very small number of you, mostly in the West Coast, you still have another week, but pretty soon school is out. And Liberty, I thought we might spend some time talking about this. You've been a teacher. We talk about homeschooling. We talk about education. I know you're going to be doing a booklet on the whole issue of AI in education. But Mark Ostrich says the empty desks are telling us something. And the bottom line is this. If you have not looked at the numbers, the latest data from 39 states and Washington, D.C., so that's a pretty good representation, shows that there are 23% of students that are chronically absent in 2024-2025. We're very soon going to get those numbers, and I guarantee you, because I've looked at what little inference comes from that, that it looks like that number is still going to be very significant. That means nearly a quarter of the students are chronically absent. And I think comes for a variety of reasons, and I thought you and I could kind of delve into this a little bit, because we recognize that students were not in school when we have the pandemic and the lockdowns. And then we recognized that when it was time to get back to school, some of the states were very hesitant. Some of the teachers' unions were very hesitant and really arguing against it. But we are years past that. And yet the bottom line is we have a lot of empty desks. And if we're going to spend as much money as the federal government spends on education and as much money as every state spends on education, and almost a quarter of the students are chronically absent, this is a problem that needs to be addressed, don't you think?
1: Yeah, absolutely. I think what it should do, to kind of go with the theme of later in the show, asking better questions, we need to make sure we're asking the right questions about this. And I really appreciated the fact that the author here says we can kind of predict the line, you know, from a lot of teachers' unions and governments and things like that. This is a crisis. These parents are negligent. We need to just, you know, make sure that kids are going back to school. And we do want kids in school. They need to be getting their full education. But why did they feel that they had to stop going as often? And I think, again, like you said just a few minutes ago, if you're not even willing to acknowledge that there's a problem, then you're not going to fix the problem. And so I think there's evidence showing that when so many students were forced to the kitchen table to have to, you know, classroom, came home, and parents saw whether it was the methods that they were using, whether it was, oh my goodness, my child actually can't read and I've been told that they could. Things like that, where they realize this isn't working for my kid. Or if it's not a big deal that they be there, if you can just say even long past what was really necessary, that they just aren't going to school, that kind of, I think, demotivates people with the importance of school to say, well, if you can say, I'm not going back to school yet as a teacher, does my kid have to go every single day? I think those are kind of, I think there's a trust issue that's been lost here that we need to examine.
0: And one of the things that he does mention, and you are very familiar with this because you've been writing on homeschooling and everything, more than a million students have left for private schools, homeschooling, or sometimes what they call micro schools or hybrids. So it's really even worse than that, because it's not just the empty desk, it's the desk that would have been populated if the schools were doing the right thing. Mm-hmm. Now, I thought for just a minute, since I get to travel around, I get to meet people in different parts of the country. So let me use a couple of examples. First, in Georgia, the way the lawmakers have dealt with this is they have advanced a bill that would threaten chronically absent students with the loss of their driver's license. Mm. So one attempt is to say, well, if you can't show up to school, then you're not going to get to be able to drive. I've been in New Mexico, too. New Mexico has a proposal that would have punished parents of absentee students with fines or even jail time. But that's the point. You would think that education should be good enough that we just offer the carrot. Mm-hmm. Now they're even offering the stick. And they're still dealing with nearly a quarter of the students not showing up. And so I just picked two examples of places where I've been recently. And you begin to see also that high school seniors are absent at roughly double the rate of elementary students. Now, this is no surprise. Boys are more likely to be chronically absent than girls. Economically disadvantaged students are more absent than their affluent peers and all the rest. So there's a lot of other issues going on here. But can't we make education interesting enough, and can't we make the case compelling enough that a student would want to go to school? And if nothing else, when they don't get to go to school, then they don't get to see their friends, they don't get to hang out, they're just all, and so it does seem to me that this is, as you said before, it's a chronic problem. But the bottom line is, if we want to solve it, the first thing is to address it. And as we now have come to the end, or very close to the end of the school year, the problem isn't getting any better. It seems, if anything, to be getting worse when you factor in the fact that a million or more students have left for the private schools or homeschooling as well. Can't we say spending more money is not going to make this any better, and we're not going to be able to fix the problem?
1: Yeah, I think spending more money isn't going to make this any better is the message that really we need people to understand. So there are so many ways, and this again just goes to show how a local impact can be so effective, because you really do need to look at your community. Who are the students? What are the demographics that are going to your local, you know, school district or ISD, and what are the issues that they're facing, some of the problems? You've seen a movement with getting rid of cell phones in public schools, and a lot of parents realizing that while they are now seeing all this damage that technology is doing to their child, they're trying to cut down on that at home, only to then their child given a laptop or a tablet in kindergarten and first grade, and they find out that they're watching literally hundreds of YouTube videos a day. I just read an article about this the other day, and now it is so integrated into the classroom that teachers are stuck because they have to use YouTube to teach, and it's just a whole cycle. So there are movements to try to just, I think, make schooling more simplistic again. It doesn't have to be overly complicated. And so things like that, you can look at your local school district and get involved, as you always encourage people to do, Kirby, to say, what are the issues that are happening here? Because any sort of state level, even definitely federal level mandate is not going to, I don't think, effectively address the issue, because it really depends on the kids in that community.
0: We just talked about the elections, because if you want to run for school board and you can just get the people in your church or maybe two other churches to vote for you, you'll be on the school board. And there you can make some very significant changes. Let me just mention again, we'll take some phone calls along the way, 1-800-351-1212. But I thought these last few comments he made in the article, very good. Students who are chronically absent are not making a random choice. In many cases, they're responding to schools that have failed to teach them to read, failed to adapt to their needs, failed to make the case that another day in the building is worth what it cost. You know, again, people say, well, I'm too busy. Well, first of all, you can't be too busy for school when you're a student, but people make time for things that make a difference. He says the honest story is that a significant number of families concentrated among the poor, the male, and the badly serviced are basically concluding from direct experience that what their local public school offers is not worth the time it costs. An empty desk is trying to tell us something. The scandal is not that the students are sending the message. It is the adults keep pretending not to understand it. And so if you are concerned about schooling, as we will probably do again before you enroll in the fall. I know some of you may are, of course, just naturally going to be going to the public schools, but if you want to go to a Christian school, you want to go to a private school, you want to homeschool, you're having to think about that. I know Liberty is going to be doing some programs on that, but I just thought this was a very good piece. Empty desks are telling us something. And until I read this piece, I did not realize what a crisis this is. And if you're looking for a local issue to run on, this is it, don't you think?
1: Oh, yeah. And I think the thing is, you know, and of course, love homeschooling and all the alternative options and talking about those and promoting those. But for some of these chronically absent children, they haven't necessarily chosen an alternative. They're just not showing up, and maybe their alternative isn't accessible to them or their parents. So we do need to make sure that while there is a thriving marketplace of educational options, that the public school hopefully remains a good option for people who may need to go there.
0: Again, we've said how important it is to get a good education, and that if schools are not teaching you to read and write and be able to be functional in an economy, you're going to be dealing with some really significant problems in the future. So empty desks are telling us something. It's one of the articles I've posted. I think you should read it and then ask your local school board what's going on. I'll be right back.
10: Seems like we live in a different world.

0: from many people in positions of authority. They say men can be women and women men. People are prosecuted differently or not at all, depending on their politics. Criminals are more valued and rewarded than law-abiding citizens. It's so overwhelming, so demoralizing. You feel like giving up, but we can't. We shouldn't. We must not. As Winston Churchill said to Britain in the darkest days of World War II, never give in, never give in, never, never, never, never yield to force, never yield to the apparently overwhelming might of the enemy. 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
3: The Bible is not the book of a month. It is the book of the ages. No book has ever had as much opposition as the Bible. Men have laughed at it, scorned it, ridiculed it, made laws against it, burned it. There was a time in Scottish history when to own a Bible was a crime worthy of death. And many, many a time a man has preached the funeral for the Bible. But the only problem is the corpse has outlived the pallbearers. These people die. And here, today, you're saying, thank God for the Bible, the Word of God. It has survived, and it is applicable. It is more up to date. A man of God, a woman of God, a child of God can open this book and know more today what's going on in this world than all the wiseacres in the Pentagon and in the White House put together by the Word of God.
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7: One day becomes two, two becomes a week, and a few weeks somehow become a lifetime. 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Life isn't a sprint, it's a marathon. 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We work hard to ensure you have all the encouragement you need to turn around, follow hard, and reach the finish line. When people like you pray, when people like you give, when people like you join us, we're all in. 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
1: Back once again, we have in studio with me today, Liberty McCarter. If you'd like to join us, 1-800-351-1212. We normally leave these kind of conversations, Liberty, to Friday when we have a Penna Dexter or Kelly Shackelford or Jeff Mateer or somebody like that. But, of course, you've worked at First Liberty, so I think we can all talk about this because Charles Cook came out with something the other day, and I thought it would be worth a mention, and that is reform the court. I reject the premise completely. Now, of course, the argument that is being made by Representative Jamie Raskin is, you know, really the court just needs to turn around. We, after all, we have 13 circuit courts, but we only have 9 justices, so why don't we get 13 justices? Now, of course, very quickly then he makes the case that I'm very concerned about the conservative court, so it isn't worried about necessarily that the 9 justices are working too hard or that we should have one justice for each circuit. But nevertheless, it is interesting to see that the argument being made, and we've heard this many times before, haven't we, Liberty, of they saying, we certainly just need to add more to the court. Mm-hmm. And this issue of court packing is something we've been talking about for, it seems like, a decade now.
2: Oh, I think so, because that's about when Donald Trump came on the scene. And as we know, he's had the opportunity to nominate many justices for the Supreme Court. So, yes, I do think that it is interesting to see these same court packing arguments come up every so often in the last few years. But, Cook does a really great job of pointing out that this isn't really about constitutional concerns, but rather about certain decisions that are not preferred. And made a good point that if it was the Republican Party or the conservatives or Trump himself saying, oh, we need to pack the court, then I don't think you would be seeing bipartisan agreement on that.
1: Well, as a matter of fact, I happened to watch the other day a little clip that happened when Jim Jordan, who is the representative from Ohio, Jamie Raskin is the Democrat from Maryland, saying, well, if we do need to increase the number of justices, why don't we do that right now? and to watch the reaction around the table. Oh, okay, well, if you think we need 13 Supreme Court justices, let's do it right now.
2: Yeah, four more
1: appointments. Nobody around the panel was interested in that because what they wanted to do was wait until their hope that there will be a Democrat in the White House and there will be a Democratic-controlled, at least, Senate. And then we can add the 4 justices, because I think this is where Jamie Raskin later on, at least he was honest enough to say, the Supreme Court has been a profoundly conservative, a reactionary institution for the vast majority of our history. And so the argument he's making is, well, we can increase the number in the court, so why shouldn't we? And so you can see the fallacy of, well, we have 13 federal appeal courts, so why don't we have 13 justices? But as soon as Jim Jordan called their bluff, nobody around the table was as excited about the possibility that 4 more justices could be put to the Supreme Court by Donald Trump, which I think shows you exactly what was going on. Yes. And interesting enough, when he complained, Jamie Raskin mentioned one issue time and time again, and that's an issue you've written about, the Dobbs decision. Mm-hmm. It's the overturning of Roe versus Wade. He mentioned some others, but you almost get the sense that, again, the issue of abortion was the real issue as to why they wanted to pack the courts.
2: Yeah, absolutely. I mean, whenever I remember Justice Barrett's, nomination hearing or confirmation hearing process, it seemed like that's almost all they wanted to ask her about, of the dogma living loudly within her and whether or not she was going to vote to overturn Roe. And so, and then it wasn't even a constitutional precedent to begin with. So it was more of a decision that needed to be rectified. And she and others have spoken about the constitutional theory on that. So, you know, I think it is very transparent. And I'm trying to find exact numbers here, but I do remember seeing in the past when these conversations have come up, the majority of Americans actually don't support court packing because I think, again, back to common sense, a lot of people, even if they aren't happy with current decisions from the Supreme Court, and that might be the case, they can see the danger of changing that precedent and really just making the Supreme Court another political arm or a partisan arm where then, oh, let's add a few more. Well, now that a president from our preferred party is in office, let's add a few more. And it, I think people realize, no, it's supposed to be above that, and they don't support that. And it is, that's why it's so transparent when somebody starts talking about packing the court, because you know they're only wanting to do it for one reason.
1: We have Jeff Mateer on Friday, so I might bring it up again. But I just thought, since we have certainly talked about it many times, and I think Charlie Cook does such a good job of evaluating that. But if you run into somebody saying, well, I think maybe we need to expand the court, you might want to read this piece. It is our second article. But I thought we'd move on for just a minute, because one of the other ones that really got my attention was where there was an attempt to deal with fraud. Now, I wonder why. Well, you can start thinking about all sorts of places, Minnesota and California and a variety of others. You can think about the citizen journalist Nick Shirley and some others. And so they gathered together a group of attorneys general from different states. And you had more than a dozen that actually wanted to meet with Vice President J.D. Vance because they had this anti-fraud roundtable. But if you look around the anti-fraud roundtable, all the attorneys general were all Republicans. And so then you even had 23 Democratic attorneys general sign a public letter saying they were not going to participate. They didn't think it was a serious discussion. And again, you could maybe say, I like what Josh Warner says, the complaint's not without merit. It took a while to actually get the invitation out to the Democrats, because J.D. Vance wanted both Republicans and Democrats from the various states to join that. But it brings us back to one of the bigger questions, and that is, how serious are certain states about fraud? And when you start seeing some of the evidence of fraud, and I'll pick on Minnesota for another few minutes, simply because we now have arguments coming from the Justice Department that the fraud was on the order of $15 billion just in the health care issue alone, not to mention those Leering centers. Remember those?
2: Leered a lot from those.
1: I couldn't even spell the word right. You can begin to sense that if we are serious about race, waste, fraud, and abuse, this shouldn't be a bipartisan issue. And this article by Joshua Arnold suggests that it's sort of becoming one, where Republicans seem serious about trying to get rid of fraud, and Democrats seem to be, at the very least, dragging their heels or not being willing to go along. California is a good example, and people are trying to figure out, is it because they don't believe there's fraud or because they don't want to be embarrassed when you find the fraud? Mm-hmm. But whatever reason, this should not be a bipartisan, it should be a bipartisan issue, not a partisan issue, shouldn't
2: it? Absolutely, it should. Shout out to Josh Arnold. We went to undergrad together and worked in the cafeteria. So we had some vegetable chopping discussions back in the days, and he's still great at making conversation and writing good arguments. So, but yeah, it definitely should be a bipartisan issue. And we live in a very reactionary society. So if you're talking with somebody and maybe they are hearing Republicans or they're hearing Trump talk about this, and then they don't like who's talking about it, I think you can still make a good case that, no, this is something we should all care about, because Democrats and Republicans pay taxes. So do you want your tax dollars filling the pockets of somebody who is taking advantage of taxpayers to, I don't know, stock up on a bunch of gold bars, fancy watches, cars, some of the examples here in this article? I think most voters would say, no, I don't really like that. Most taxpayers would say, no, I don't like that. If you do care about a safety net for people in need, do you want the money going to people who legitimately need that? Or do you want it, again, going to fraud? I think most people would say, I don't want it wasted on people who don't actually need it. And I think the question of whether or not an attorney general actually cares about what's happening in their state is, well, hey, there have been some really funky numbers in a lot of these states for a long time. Was anything done about it? They could make a stink about not being invited to the meeting on time, which may be a valid complaint, but I think we can also look at what they were doing before, if anything.
1: If you wonder what...

0: And when I first heard this, I said, this has got to be Babylon Bee. But no, it's not true. They found $40 million in gold bars, $2 million in cash, and 35 luxury watches. Some of those, which probably were used as bribes by the CIA. But I think at this point we can say, yeah, that's definitely fraud and abuse. And it was just a good illustration. So as we've tried to illustrate before, fraud is one issue, and it certainly didn't get very far under Doge, which is sad because there is a fair amount of fraud. It may not balance the budget, but it would certainly get us closer to something like that. And when you have various states not even willing to cooperate in this anti-fraud roundtable, I think that is a real concern. And you need to figure out whether or not your attorney general actually was willing to attend, or whether he or she just simply turned and went the other way. We'll be right back.
1: When you feel like you just don't fit in, get ready for some good news. Spend some time reading about the men and women of the Bible, and it won't be long before you think,
2: they weren't perfect?
1: Every hero of the Christian faith had baggage, character flaws, broke God's law. When God told them to move, they stayed put. When he gave them something, they didn't take it. When he told them to stop following destructive trends, they ignored him. And when they finally followed, God called them peculiar. And it was a good thing. God doesn't want us to fit in. When we let God transform us, others might say,
3: you know, there's something different about you.
1: Be faithfully peculiar. Stand out. Someone who needs Jesus might just find answers in those who don't fit in. KCMH. Keep Christ most high.
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0: Back for a few more minutes. Next hour, we're going to be talking with J.R. Briggs about the art of asking better questions, pursuing stronger relationships, healthier leadership, and deeper faith. And Liberty and I will spend some time working through what I think is a very good book published by InterVarsity Press. But one last article I thought we might mention, and it's by our friend Joe LoConte. I've known Joe LoConte since he was in the Heritage Foundation, and I believe he's now the director of the Rivendell Center in New York City. I know he's also a scholar there at the New College in Florida and does a lot with the C.S. Lewis Institute and a variety of others. But Liberty, I thought this was interesting because we've been talking about anti-Semitism. I've done an earlier book, and then I

0: did a kind of revision after, of course, what happened in October 2023 with Hamas and Israel. But this is a reminder that a lot of the atheistic ideas have been, in a sense, actually undergirding and supporting anti-Semitism. And so, in some respects, he starts out by quoting from Edward Gibbon's The Decline and Fall of the Roman Empire, which really, again, was looking at Western culture and, in particular, the fall of Roman Empire. But, of course, with this atheistic secular mindset, he pretty much gave us an understanding of how, in some respects, that militant secularism oftentimes leads to anti-Semitism. And then in a minute, I want to get to the positive aspects, because if you think about this, as we are talking about this nation's heritage, when you look at the founders and even the framers, the founders in particular many times did quote from Jewish sources. They oftentimes used Jewish illustrations and Old Testament illustrations for the revolution. And so in some respects, this is why, even though you've had a virulent anti-Semitism in Europe, in part because of a secular kind of mindset, you've had until fairly recently much less in the United States.
1: Yeah, this is such a good article. I would really encourage people to read this one, and but you can read it at the link at pointofview.net. But it is just so important, and it's a great conversation augment for someone, because unfortunately, we're seeing a lot of people, even self-proclaiming Christians, fall into anti-Semitic rhetoric and conspiracy theory. So what can help us to evaluate our ideas? One of the better questions we need to ask is, where does this thought come from? So I thought it was so telling, so helpful to understand the effect of the Enlightenment, where reason really became valued by society over spiritual revelation. And if you adopt a materialist worldview, you're not going to believe in anything supernatural. Well, guess what? The God of the Jewish people, the God of the Bible, is supernatural, and you can't get away from it whenever you are interacting with the Jewish community. And so I think that that is one reason why you automatically have this just resistance of kind of the rationalist movement to resist the Hebrew God, Hebrew belief in one God. It was so different all in ancient times. It's different today. But yes, it's such an important thing to know where that really originates.
0: And again, he makes a very good case that, again, the anti-Semitism in the United States has everything to do with religion. But what he means, it's the rejection of a biblical view, and rather than one that is biblical, but animated, as he says, by militant secularism. And you say, if you start with the Hebrew belief in one God, a creator who fashioned men and women in his image, has provided the strongest foundation for human dignity. And if I could, for just a minute, having spent a fair number of times, especially even in graduate school and afterwards, reading some of the writers, you go back to the Puritans. The Puritan covenant was actually a covenant based upon the Hebrew Bible. And we talk about that. And as a matter of fact, I have that on One Nation Under God, where we document how that fits together. Then during the Revolution, many of the ministers, we have one on the Patriot Preachers, talk about how often they used biblical illustrations. And the illustrations they used were the idea of the Exodus, in which the Jews escaped the slavery of an Egyptian tyrant. Many times they would say, we need to escape the slavery or the tyranny of King George. And even by the time of the Constitution, you had this concept that Jewish Americans were equal citizens. Well, we look at that and take that for granted, but there were times, especially in Europe, when indeed very few countries allowed Jewish people, or even those who were related to Jewish people, to participate in very much, which is why some of them ended up being involved in various aspects of commerce that allowed them to even survive. And so all of these ideas, even he mentions the Philadelphia July 4th parade of 1788, the first one to celebrate the ratification of the Constitution, Jewish people were part of the procession.
1: Wow.
0: So all the way through, you can see that if you accept a biblical view, you certainly would want to honor the Jewish people. I recognize that there have been people that have called themselves Christians that have been some of the worst to prosecute Jewish people. But nevertheless, I think this is a great piece that Joe LaConte put together, just reminding us of the fact that if you want to deal with anti-Semitism, bring people back to a biblical faith.
1: Yeah, I think he ends by saying, you know, get more people reading their Bible. And that's, of course, what we want everybody to do at Point of View, because when you really do examine the scriptures and you take that biblical worldview and you allow it to illuminate your own beliefs, you will realize there is absolutely no place for anti-Semitism in a biblical worldview where every single person is made in the image of God. And I think that it's really neat to make that connection to human rights all the way back to the Old Testament. And as somebody who is not a biblical scholar by any means, I sympathize with sometimes it can be kind of difficult to go through some of those books and read all these laws and say, that sounds really weird. Why are we reading so much about, you know, people's wounds and sores and cleanliness and things like that? But when you read it through the lens of how set apart God's people were from everybody else, you had God saying things about adultery and human rights and treating slaves and foreigners fairly and child sacrifice and even cleanliness and health and things like that, that were so different. That's where we get our human rights from, is from God, and he handed them down to his people in the Old Testament.
0: He ends with a very good quote from Stuart Halpern, The Jewish Roots of American Liberty. Jews owe an immense debt to America, which has been for them an incomparable, generous, and welcoming land. I've had Dennis Prager sit in the very chair where you were sitting, saying the very same thing. He says, if you are a Jewish person, and you had to pick any country in the world where you would be protected and have the greatest amount of freedom, it would be the United States of America. So, if nothing else, a very good piece on the atheistic roots of modern anti-Semitism. And again, want to hasten to add, I know many atheists that do support Jewish people, but I think it's still a reminder as he goes back and looks at Edward Gibbon's really his magnum opus, the decline and fall of the Roman Empire, how you get some of those biases there as well. Let's take a break, though. When we come back, we're going to talk about the art of asking better questions. Let me just mention real quickly, I'm holding up the June issue of Outlook. If you are not a donor, let me encourage you to be so. This is the one on artificial intelligence. I have an article in there. Liberty has an article in there. There's some other great material that would be very helpful. And, of course, we have many other issues that we are addressing, and one of the benefits of supporting Point of View is that you receive the Outlook magazine if you give on a monthly basis. If you give as little as a dollar a day, $30 a month or more, you receive those booklets we've been talking about. So let me encourage you, as we take a break, to go back and maybe click on that button that says donate. Also, of course, we're making available our free copy of the Declaration of Independence. Let's take a break. We have more to cover right after this.
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8: Welcome, everyone, to Family Talk. It's a ministry of the James Dobson Family Institute, supported by listeners just like you. I'm Dr. James Dobson, and I'm thrilled that you've joined us.
9: Well, welcome to Family Talk, the broadcast division of the Dr. James Dobson Family Institute. I'm Roger Marsh. Now, as parents, we know that our relationships with our kids are going to go through a lot of different seasonal changes, but they're really going to shift a lot when they get older. And we go from the authoritative figure when they're younger, we guide them through childhood and adolescence, into a more supportive role as they reach adulthood and have a balanced, loving relationship with us and our kids. I know for me, with my three children, as they all got married and started moving into their advanced degrees and their careers, it really has moved into kind of a partnership and even kind of a coaching type of relationship and consulting, if you will, not so much just the dad said it, so I have to do it. But sometimes, though, and we're seeing this happen more often, the relationship between moms and dads and their adult children, those relationships are not harmonious. Sometimes they're downright contentious. You might even be listening to this broadcast right now and saying, yeah, that's me. So the question is, what should parents do if you find yourself in a scenario like that? Well, our guest today here on Dr. James Dobson's Family Talk has released a brand new book that's going to tackle this subject, and her name is very familiar to Family Talk listeners. Dr. Kathy Cook is a renowned speaker, author, researcher, podcast host, and the founder of Celebrate Kids, Inc., whose life's work is shaped by strong family relationships, wise adult mentors, intentional encouragement, and a deep confidence in God's design. Dr. Kathy is the author of numerous books, including Screens and Teens, Eight Great Smarts, and Resilient Kids. Her newest title is Resolve Conflict and Find Peace and Hope with Your Adult Children. And the title really does say it all, and that's going to be the topic of our conversation. Dr. Kathy Cook, welcome back today to Dr. James Dobson's Family Talk. Dr. Dobson, loved having you on the program so much, and this is our first conversation since he went home to be with the Lord. But I know that if he were still with us here, he would say, okay, Roger, this is mine. I want to talk to Dr. Kathy about this topic. Welcome back to the program.
10: Well, that is so kind of you to say. I so respected him. Good heavens. And it's an honor to be back with you. Looking forward to a conversation.
9: Well, especially about a topic. And Dr. Kathy, you have taken the tiger by the tail here. I mean, this is a book that is focused on conflict resolution between parents and adult children. And I wonder, I mean, having worked with kids for so many years, why now to dive into a subject like this and to say, I think we can find some common ground, we can even find some solutions to this subject?
10: Yeah, I appreciate that question. You know, my audience has grown up. I've been a published author for almost 20 years, which is just remarkable. Nice. I just never even thought I would write one book, much less nine.
9: Yeah.
10: So the people who have been following me for years at events or through my publishing efforts are growing up, and they've come to me with questions. And then wherever I go, no matter what I speak on to whichever audience I speak to, I'm getting questions about adult children. I also know from talking with other media personalities that it's a common question that they're getting at their ministries or their programs. So it's a rampant issue. And you know what, Roger? I grew up with a phenomenal multi-generational family. I have one brother. We were best friends. We grew up kitty cornered from my mom's parents. My dad cut a hole in the fence, and we could walk in between our house and my grandparents' house.
9: Wow.
10: Just very simply. Grew up three blocks from my dad's parents. Grew up two blocks from aunt and uncle and cousins, and a mile from my other aunt, uncle, and cousins. Went to school with cousins, went to church with cousins, had lunch every Sunday with grandparents. And so I know the richness of the family. I know how adult parents can, or adult children can be blessed still by their parents, because I was. And I know how the grandparents can be influential in a family as well. So I didn't want to write the book. It was a hard book to write, because you can't go back and parent over. And yet I was called, I had enough confirmation that, yes, Kathy, I challenged the topic. So here we are. Glad to be with you today. Yeah. And well, only ask the easy questions, though, Roger.
9: Right. Okay. Well, of course, this is a simple topic, so I'll just keep it to the quote unquote easy questions here. Yeah. Let's start. First and foremost, I mean, there are maybe adult children who are listening and saying, yeah, I had to use the cutoff word here with my parents, and I'm not so sure how we're going to reconcile this. But let's go to the parents first. When you go on the road to speak, Dr. Kathy, what is the most common thing that you're hearing from parents about this topic right now?
10: It's definitely concerns about the prodigal child who's walking away from faith. That's obviously huge. And in addition to that, just walking away from family values. You know, I don't understand why my kids, you know, don't seem to care about me or their family or their siblings, or, you know, we raised them to be, you know, pro-life and they're not. So just general lack of values continuing on, I think, would be huge. Parents who miss their adult children just emotionally are missing them, hadn't thought through what would happen if they got married or moved across town and they just used to know about all the intimate details and used to be involved in them, and now they're not. So there's a sadness. They're grieving. There's a whole chapter on grief, as you know, because we can get better at that. So those would be some of the general things. Anger at maybe the culture that has persuaded adult children that they can behave and believe whatever they want. Definitely a sadness.
9: It's interesting, Dr. Kathy, when you just were describing some of the emotions that parents are experiencing right now, the one I picked up on initially was, well, what happens when an adult child gets married, moves away, maybe they're across country, maybe they might just be across town, but there's a big adjustment that goes there. At the same time, though, we are also experiencing where it's a lot more than just saying, we had to move so we don't see you that often. It's, we just don't see you that often, or we just don't communicate. Help us to distinguish between the two, because sometimes I think they kind of get, those lines get blurred.
10: Oh, that's a really insightful point and really important for those of us who are in ministry and, you know, counseling roles to understand that. There will be a separation and a launch. That's what we raise them for. Like, I laugh out loud sometimes when I see Facebook posts about, you know, a mother saying to their children, you know, slow down. And I'm like, did you not know this would happen? Like, this is what is supposed to happen.
9: That's the point.
10: I mean, you've been launching kids all along, from, you know, a tricycle to a two-wheeler with training wheels. You take off the training wheels. Then eventually they get a two-wheeler with handbrakes and then a larger two-wheeler. I mean, we've been launching them into freedom all along. Eventually they were licensed and they drove, you know, the car. So it's a natural progression. It doesn't mean there's anything wrong when they separate. You've done a good job if they're separating and if they're launching and if they're able to maintain a semblance of life and handle finances and relationships and, you know, education and a career. When it becomes difficult, of course, is when they're making decisions that we don't affirm and they're not asking us for help. And we are worried, because that's what we do. Because, again, we can talk about this perhaps, that we have idolized kids. And, you know, it's chapter one. Chapter one, I think, is critically important to the book. So it's natural. We shouldn't assume that because our children don't call us every night that there's something wrong. They shouldn't call us every night. They know they should be getting their own life, you know, having their own relationships. And we need our own relationships in our own life as well. You're more than a mom and more than a dad. Live into that reality.
9: It sounds like a lot of parents right now are dealing with the fact that they may have had some wounds when they were growing up, or maybe there were some wounds that happened in young adulthood. And maybe they found it convenient to say, well, look, here's a minier version of me. In some cases, a mini me, you know, that looks like me, acts like me. And I can kind of help them by healing myself at the same time. And it sounds like what you're saying is, hey, wait, hold on a second. They are them. You are you. And it's important to understand the difference, because isn't that the whole goal? I don't know if it's John Roseman or maybe it was Jim Burns who said, you know, the whole thing with parenting is you're trying to work yourself out of a job. You know, as a parent, you're not supposed to be that involved in your kids' lives forever. That's difficult for a lot of parents to deal with nowadays.
10: Well, it's difficult, Roger, when you have idolized your children. And this is a very common dilemma in our culture. You know, we're created to worship. And we're created to worship God Almighty. And if we don't, we will worship someone or something else. And I see it a lot. I've seen it probably in my entire ministry where moms in particular get very wrapped up in their children. And I think idol worship shows up when you would admit that if your kids have a bad day, you have a bad day. And if your kids have a good day, you have a good day. Mm. And you know what adult children have told me? They resent being responsible for their mom's joy.
11: Right.
10: I had some adults tell me, Dr. Kathy, it's too heavy of a burden. So I can't be honest with my mom about the struggle I'm having, and I would love her help because I'll break her. And I don't like that she's that upset when my days are difficult. Like, I'm learning how to be an adult. Let me remind everybody listening, this is the guinea pig child. They've always been your guinea pig. You've always experimented, right. You know? And you're still experimenting and figuring it out. But if you rely on them to, you know, make you happy, then it's dangerous. Another thing that I'm sure everyone there at Family Talk has seen, what we've seen here at Celebrate Kids, and that is that, you know, a parent wants a child to do well so that they look good as parents. Mm. No, God didn't give you children so that you would look good. Mm-hmm. And parenting is hard. And if your children at whatever age, stumble, fall down, stay down for a while, lose a job, you know, flunk an exam, you know, something happens with the economy and they go into debt. That doesn't mean you were a bad mom or dad. It is what it is. And so we can't own it. That's not healthy for them. And it's not healthy for you.
11: It's not easy to admit that. But case in point, my own kids, I mean, the kids turned out really well until they weren't for a season. You know, I mean, every kid has that moment. And I remember thinking, I'm so proud of my daughters are in grad school and their son doing that. And then all of a sudden, one by one, something would happen. And I was like, wait, who are you? You know, you can't be my kid, because then God brought me back to the foot of the cross and said, yeah, these are my kids. And you have been entrusted to raise them. And it was a powerful reminder of what you just said. Dr. Kathy Cook is our guest today here on Dr. James Dobson's Family Talk. Her brand new book is called Resolve, Conflict, and Find Peace and Hope with Adult Children, Strategies and Conversations That Work. And we have a link for the book up at jdfi.net. Dr. Kathy, in your new book, you open things up by saying, and I love this phrasing, parenting is a noun, children is a verb. Help us understand what that means.
10: No, parent and children are both nouns. The idea is that you can't parent verb when they're older. You're not in control, right?
11: Yeah.
10: You thought you were in control when they were younger. Actually, you never were. You know,
11: right.
10: God was.
11: Yes.
10: God orders the steps. Let's remember that. But now that they're older, if you parent as a verb, you know, move your juice, you know, remember to wake up early for your interview tomorrow. Hey, mm-hmm. Did you see the weather forecast? You know, I know you're going golfing tomorrow, but it might not work. Like, if you smother them and try to still control them and teach them and over-parent them when they're adults, you're going to resent that. That's disrespectful. One of the major things that we know is that they don't appreciate the disrespect that they're shown. So you'll always be a parent. There will always be a child. Those are nouns that will always be true. But you don't parent verb unless they invite you to. You counsel, coach, mentor, support, help, cheer. You're available, but you don't parent verb. You wait to be asked. If they ask you, hey, Dad, I know there was this time when I was in high school, if I remember right, and you were struggling with your job and were kind of dissatisfied, wasn't sure what to do. I'm kind of in the same boat. Like, how did you figure out what to do? Do you have any advice? Like, celebrate that moment and provide advice. And then call in 2 or 3 days and say, hey, Jonathan, I'm still thinking about you. How's it going? You know, do you want to have another conversation? But if you know that your son is struggling with a job dissatisfaction and does not ask you for input, then don't provide it. That feels like he's not trusted. Mm-hmm. It feels like he's going to feel immature in that relationship with you, and it won't do you any good. So you pray and you maybe look for teachable moments, and you maybe spontaneously say something that would invite dialogue. But mostly you just wait in the silence and you pray. And you hope that he'll reach out to you. And if he doesn't, pray that he'll reach out to somebody else. And then he'll figure out how to live in this moment.
11: Yeah. And some parents get this and some parents have a tougher time with this. Talk about some of the reasons why, Dr. Kathy, it is so difficult. I mean, the simple reality is some parents, you kind of get the door slammed in your face once and go, oh, wait a minute. And you start to adjust. With others, the door slams and they just pound harder on the door. Like, let me in. I want to help you. Why do you think it's so difficult for some parents to transition from that part from authority figure to more of a supportive role?
10: Oh, I love that question, because if we keep pounding, we are really going to do damage to the relationship. So I love that you asked that question. Again, I would go back to idol worship. If you have used your children to, and I don't say that lightly, Because you know what, Roger? You know what I know. Nobody wants to do this badly. Mm. Nobody who's listening to us was intentionally bad. You all did the very best that you knew how to do. But you have to learn that they are their own people. And you have to remember that your role is to raise them up, you know, for God's glory and God's good. And you've done that as best as you can. And now if they don't learn how to grow and handle the valley experiences, they will continue to be immature and fragile. And that's going to be really unhealthy. So if you have idolized your kids, if you have depended upon your children to meet your needs, you know, security, I can trust my kids. Identity, I'm a mom, they're mom. Belonging, see those kids, they're mine, they're amazing. Purpose, to raise up kids, they're amazing, look at how well they're doing. And competence, I'm a really good mom. If you try to meet those needs in just being a mom or a dad, you're at great risk. Jesus meets those needs. Our security is found in Christ, our identity is in Christ. Amen. Our belonging is to right. Christ. Our purpose is to fulfill the great commandment, the great commission, and to win people, you know, to Christ. And our competence, what do we do well, is found in Christ. We can do all things through Christ who strengthens us. But if we lose sight of that and we're using our family to meet our needs, it could be grandchildren. It could even be a spouse. Like, mm-hmm. celebrate your spouse, yeah. celebrate your marriage. And yet don't use your spouse as a substitute to God Almighty. It won't work for you. The other thing that I'll say before I kick it back to you is that I think, you know, just in all that, Roger, and I hope that makes sense, I want the moms and the dads who are listening to remember you have many roles. You're perhaps still working. You're perhaps a volunteer at the county food bank. You sing in the church choir. You volunteer as a greeter in the children's wing of your church every other Sunday morning. You are helping your neighbor who had knee surgery and is so sad that the garden might not be weeded, so you volunteer to do it. Mm-hmm. And if you only think that, man, I'm a dad, I'm amazing, then when that relationship goes sour, you don't know who you are. And that pressure, then that's what forces you to lean in, and that's what makes the kids angry and feel pressure that they don't want to feel.
11: That's such a heavy statement and so loaded with great wisdom, Dr. Kathy Cook, because of the fact that you see a lot of parents who are in this situation and they are saying, wow, you know, I mean, I've got a full life, I've got a full schedule, but I didn't realize that part of that full life was, well, at least I have this relationship with my kids where I am this, instead of not being, you know, everything that we are hoping to be. In this new book, Resolve Conflict and Find Peace and Hope with Adult Children by Dr. Kathy Cook. Dr. Kathy, you talk about communication with adult children, and this was a really difficult one for me. I'm a professional communicator, and I get paid to listen, right? I mean, that's part of what I do, not as a therapist, but just as a, you know, in our communications world. But you made a statement with words to the effect of, a lot of people don't listen to understand, they listen to reply. And I had to wonder, wow, I can only imagine how many parent-child relationships are an adult child saying, you never listened to me, you never gave me a chance to share how I feel. Right or wrong, it doesn't matter. And the parents are saying, well, of course I listened, because, and then they just reply with all these things that have nothing to do with what the child said. Talk about why that listening to reply part and replacing it with listening to understand is so important in these dynamics.
10: Oh, no, it's so good to bring up. And it's true for all parent-child relationships. It's also true in marriage. It's true in any relationship that, Amen. You know, it's not, you know, I'm listening so that when they stop talking, I can talk. No, it's not about you. It's not about you. And we listen to understand. And I think, Roger, not only do we not listen to reply, we don't listen to judge. I think the common reply is judgment. You know, what were you thinking?
11: Yeah.
10: Well, you made up your mind very quickly. Or what do you mean you didn't call Lisa back? Are you serious? You wore that in your interview? So we're listening. We're not listening, you know, with compassion, with empathy, with the goal of understanding or support or coaching or mentoring or love. But because we think we're so amazing. Have you met me? Like, I'm amazing. Like, I am a wealth of wisdom, you know? And so, you know, the kid, and, you know, again, Roger, the people listening to us, what a privilege, right, that we have, that they would listen to us. They're not intentionally doing anything wrong. If you're listening to us, thank you for being here. And if you are replying with wisdom or information or even rebuke, you think you're doing something really well. And you may not be doing anything totally horrible. But in the moment, is that what your kids wanted and needed? In that moment, were they sharing with you because they needed you? Or do they just need to vent? So I think one of the things that we do is we listen with love in our heart. We listen to understand. And then we say to our kids, man, thanks for trusting me. Do you want some reaction and insight, or did you just need to vent? Oh, no, Mom, I'm so glad you were available because I needed to get that out of my head. I didn't want to go to work tomorrow morning with all of that still bubbling over. I'll let you know later if talking would be good. And then we say, great, and we change the subject. We don't say, oh, yes, but I have such wisdom for you. This is, again, where we earn the right to be heard by honoring their requests. Again, you parent only when they ask you to, if you want to have a good relationship. And I think we listen longer, and we listen to understand. We listen with compassion. We listen to love. We listen so we know how to pray, whether they know we're praying for them or not.
11: It's so important that we are intentional. I mean, prayerful, obviously. And let's face it. I remember hearing Dr. Gary Chapman one time talking about how we are gracious with toddlers when they're learning how to walk, and we don't fuss at them or, you know, even bark at them because they fell, right? I mean, they're 18 months old. Instead, it's, hey, look at you. You took three steps. And then, oh, we all, you know, whatever. When it comes to where we are right now, you've got adult children who are getting older earlier and staying younger longer. So adolescence seems to go on forever. Now, so we're dealing with these people who you look and say, you're 28, you're 29. I would think you would be here by now, but they're not. So rather than going into corrective mode, going into listening mode, understanding mode, I'm here for you mode, seems like a cop-out to some parents, but it sounds like what you're saying is, no, that's exactly where you need to be.
10: I believe that. In the work that we've done here, they need to know that you are on their side. And like the adult children have told me, they feel the pressure to keep Mom happy. They feel responsible for her joy. For them to be honest with you and to share that they're struggling in a relationship or with finances or with what, you know, buying a new car, whatever, be grateful that they're trusting you with what's going on in their lives, and just wait for the request and then be ready in season to share what you can. Try not to resent that they don't seem to need you. They did reach out to you, but it's going to be a different relationship. And if you're, you know, a lot of parents are solution focused. A lot of us are. A lot of us are good at what we do because we're quick to see there's a problem. In fact, I'll go on record to say, because of my style, I can sometimes figure out a person has a problem and solve it before they know they even had a problem. But, you know, the scripture I've read calls us to love and to support, not to make them a problem so that we feel better about ourselves. So this is something that I wrote about. I do understand it's challenging, but there are communication rhythms that we can have. And one of them is, you know, hey, how can I help you? Is silence, could I go with you to the doctor to help you listen? Because it sounds like being overwhelmed is understandable. You know, you're trying to make up your mind about, you know, hospitality and how to, you know, handle inviting your in-laws over. Can I help you? Or did you just want to listen? Or did you just want me to listen? And again, be available. But I think that's really powerful. What do you need? How can I help you? What do you need? Input, prayer, advice? Do you want to shop together? Could I help you by, you know, checking out the local store and then, you know, saving you some time because I got more time than you have? I mean, try to be creative in your offer. How can I help you? What don't you understand? What do you need? Those are questions that we can ask, but only ask if you're willing to, in humility, receive, I don't need anything right now. Then don't push. It's going to hurt.
11: Yeah.
10: It's going to hurt because you want to be their everything. I get that. But you're not their everything. Don't you want God to be their everything? Which is why we pray.
11: You know, Dr. Kathy, when you were sharing just now that kind of scenario, here are some questions you can, you know, pose to your adult child who is maybe backing away from you or possibly even in full-blown cutoff mode. The one word I didn't hear in those questions was why. And I had to wonder, boy, I wonder how many times we miss because we're like, why didn't you return my text? Why didn't you pick up the phone? Why didn't you want to go shopping? Why? And I wonder if that might be, that's another knocking on the door that is not going to open. Talk about why it's important for us to really think through, like you mentioned, I mean, it's just kind of an addendum to what you just said, but to choose our words very carefully.
10: Oh, I so appreciate that question. Why puts people on the defensive side of things? Why sounds judgmental? Why causes them to believe that we doubt them? Now, you may truly be surprised. And then you say, you use more words to say, okay, I wasn't expecting that answer, but I think I'm beginning to understand where you're coming from. But for me to be supportive and for me to understand more about why you've asked me to not reach out so often, could you share with me why you've drawn that conclusion? Like, if not, I'll do my best to still understand you. But it would help me understand if you could share some details. Like, again, sometimes more words are beneficial, but why is defensive? It comes across as judgmental. We can be legitimately confused, totally legit to be confused, totally legitimate to be curious and concerned and wondering. It's the way that we communicate that, and it's the when we communicate it that I think is something that we need to consider. They're not obligated to tell us everything.
11: Right. Boy, this is a great conversation, and we're just getting warmed up, and we haven't even gotten into the no contact thing yet, but we're out of time for today's edition of Dr. James Dobson's Family Talk. We'll probably need a whole program for that. Dr. Kathy Cook has been our guest for this edition of the broadcast, Resolve Conflict and Find Peace and Hope with Adult Children, Strategies and Conversations that Work. That's the name of the new book, and it's linked up at jdfi.net. Dr. Kathy, can you join us again next time as we can continue this conversation?
10: Let's do that. I'd be honored.
11: Well, we're looking forward to that here on the next edition of Dr. James Dobson's Family Talk. You've just heard part one of my conversation with Dr. Kathy Cook, founder of Celebrate Kids Incorporated and author of the book Resolve Conflict and Find Peace and Hope with Your Adult Children. That's been our topic of conversation today here on Family Talk. 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Box 39000, Colorado Springs, Colorado, the zip code 80949. Well, I'm Roger Marsh, and on behalf of all of us here at Family Talk and the Dr. James Dobson Family Institute, thanks so much for joining us today. Be sure to join me again next time right here for part two of my conversation with Dr. Kathy Cook. We'll be discussing how parents can resolve conflict and find peace with their adult children. That's coming up right here on the next edition of Dr. James Dobson's Family Talk. The voice you trust for the family you love. This has been a presentation of the Dr. James Dobson Family Institute.
12: Jesus said, "Behold, I stand at the door and knock. 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
13: 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And that should cheer us up. We share the hope that God will always win the war against your worst day. 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

0: Some people think that all religions basically worship the same God. We just have different names for him. As a result, they assume that everyone has access to heaven. But is that true? Today on Truth for Life, Alistair Begg looks at what Jesus had to say.
1: Our scripture reading is from John chapter 10, and reading from verse 7 to verse 18, and then from 27 to 29. So Jesus again said to them, "Truly, truly, I say to you, I am the door of the sheep. All who came before me are thieves and robbers, but the sheep did not listen to them. I am the door. If anyone enters by me, he will be saved and will go in and out and find pasture. The thief comes only to steal and kill and destroy. I came that they may have life and have it abundantly. I am the good shepherd. The good shepherd lays down his life for the sheep. He who is a hired hand and not a shepherd, who does not own the sheep, sees the wolf coming and leaves the sheep and flees, and the wolf snatches them and scatters them. He flees because he is a hired hand and cares nothing for the sheep. I am the good shepherd. I know my own, and my own know me. Just as the Father knows me, and I know the Father, and I lay down my life for the sheep. And I have other sheep that are not of this fold. I must bring them also, and they will listen to my voice. So there will be one flock, one shepherd. For this reason the Father loves me, because I lay down my life that I may take it up again. No one takes it from me, but I lay it down of my own accord. I have authority to lay it down, and I have authority to take it up again. This charge I have received from my Father." In verse 27, "My sheep hear my voice, and I know them, and they follow me. I give them eternal life, and they will never perish, and no one will snatch them out of my hand. My Father, who has given them to me, is greater than all, and no one is able to snatch them out of the Father's hand. I and the Father are one." Oh God, how gracious and good you are to speak to us in the world by means of our conscience, in your Son, the Lord Jesus, in our Bibles, which now are open before us. And it is for your voice that we long. It is your voice we want to hear. We want to be able to say, "I heard the voice of Jesus say." And so come by the Holy Spirit, we pray, and help us as we speak, as we listen, in order that we might understand and believe and love and trust in you. And we ask it in your name. Amen. Well, let's take our Bibles, as I say, and we begin at the 7th verse as we continue, if you're visiting with us, our studies in the truly, truly statements that are recorded for us by John in his Gospel. Last time, we ended in verse 6 by noting the fact that we're told that the figure of speech that Jesus had used in describing the flock and the shepherd and the fold in the first 5 verses was not understood by those who were listening to him. We said when we began chapter 10 that although there is a chapter break in our Bibles, that would not have been present in the original, and we assume that in many cases a number of people have been present in this kind of dialogue ever since Jesus had made his great statement, "I am the light of the world, and whoever follows me will not walk in darkness." And in the course of that, these listeners to the words of Jesus are failing to understand what it is that he's saying. And at the end of chapter 9, if your Bible is open there, you remember that the man has been healed from his blindness, and this picture of blindness, spiritual blindness, is to the fore. And these Pharisees can see something, but they think they can see more. They can see, and they say, "If are we also blind?" And the fact of the matter is that, yes, they actually are. And there are none so blind as those who will not see. And in verse 26, which we didn't read, Jesus explains to them, the reason you do not believe is because you are not among my sheep. It is those sheep who are his own, who hear his voice, who understand his voice, who listen to his voice, and so on. Now, having introduced the picture in the first five verses of the sheepfold and the shepherd, he now goes on to address it again, to provide, if you like, a fuller explanation. But don't assume that what he's actually doing is picking up these first five verses and dissecting them and making application to them. Rather, he's picking up on these metaphors, which he has already introduced, and applying them as he sees fit. For example, at one point in the first five verses, he goes in before them, he goes out before them, and later on here, the sheep are going in and they're going out, and so on. After I studied this for a while, I said there are just three points that we need to understand. There is one door, there is one shepherd, and there is one flock. And we'll look at them in turn. First of all, in verses 7 to 10, there is one door. One door. Jesus said to them, I tell you truly, truly, I am the door of the sheep. Now, that metaphor of a door occurs elsewhere in the New Testament at various times. For example, in Luke, where the parable is recorded, make sure, says Jesus, that you enter through the narrow door. That you enter through the narrow door. When in the Acts of the Apostles, Paul and Barnabas have arrived in Antioch and are reporting to the people that they meet there of all that God has done, Luke records that they tell them that God had opened a door of faith to the Gentiles. So we won't belabor that. If you look door up in your concordance, you can have fun with it. What we should know, and I think it is significant, that this is the only passage in which Jesus actually makes reference to himself in this way. I am, he says, the door. Now, I wouldn't want an answer to this. This is rhetorical, but I wonder, does anyone remember what our first truly, truly was? Again, please don't embarrass me by trying to answer. But it was back in the 51st verse of chapter 1, where when we looked at that and Jesus said, truly, truly, I say to you, you will see heaven opened and the angels of God ascending and descending on the Son of Man. And as we struggled our way through that, we said, at least we understand this. Jesus is making it clear that he is the ladder that reaches from earth to heaven and from heaven to earth. So right at the very first, truly, truly, he is the ladder that gives to us the point of entry. By the time we get to chapter 14, if we ever do, we know chapter 14, 6, Jesus says, I am the way and the truth and the life, and here he is, the door. He actually has already said to Nicodemus, not using the terminology, but making the same point, unless a man is born again, he will never enter the kingdom of heaven. And what Jesus is making clear is what John makes clear through his whole gospel. And that is that all of this has been recorded so that men and women might understand that Jesus is the Christ, that he is the Messiah, and that by believing on him, they will have life in his name. And the short and important point is simply this. Jesus is the only door to God. Jesus is the only door to God. Notice what he says in verse 8. All who came before me are thieves and robbers, but the sheep did not listen to them. The commentators spend volumes on trying to make sure we understand those to whom he is referring in terms of thieves and robbers. Clearly, he's not talking about Moses. He's not talking about the prophets who were the good prophets. In fact, you will notice he says, all whoever came before me are thieves and robbers. Present tense. All who have come, and they've come, and they were still coming in Jesus' day. There were all kinds of false prophets roaming around as Jesus was there. All who have come professing to be teachers, those claiming honor for themselves, those who are false prophets, the Pharisees, who've done a terrible job of caring for the sheep, all of them, however they present themselves, says Jesus, are thieves and robbers. Now, it is important that we recognize, too, that Jesus is speaking, as it were, to the shepherds of Israel. And it is important that they have to enter through Jesus. They have to enter through Jesus. If men are to bring other men into God's fold, they must first enter it themselves. I am the door. By me, if anyone enters in, only by me. Richard Baxter, the Puritan pastor from Kidderminster, many, many years ago, in speaking to the Anglican clergy of his day, chided them, warned them, he said, because some of you, as shepherds, offer the bread of life to men and women, yet you have never yourselves entered in to the provision that God has made by means of his bread. In other words, you're offering to them something that you have never tasted yourself. Now, we are not to be surprised by this, the reality of unconverted pastors, unconverted ministers, unconverted professors of religion and of Bible, who have never actually themselves entered through the door. Now, notice what he goes on to say. The sheep did not listen to them. The people who came before, who were thieves and robbers, attracted all kinds of people, but the sheep did not listen to them, because the sheep do not listen to the voices of the stranger. I wonder if you ever consider this as an indication that you are actually in Christ, that one of the indications that you or I rest sufficiently in who Jesus is and what he has done. One of the evidences to that end is what we do not listen to, or to whom we do not listen. That there are all kinds of voices calling in all kinds of directions, offering all kinds of fixes and so on. And we recognize that there may be good, bad, and ugly in it, but at the very heart of it all, we listen for the voice of the shepherd. The sheep given by the Father to the Son, whom we met in John chapter 6, have spiritual discernment. Discernment is one of the evidences that, again, that a person has become a Christian. That it changes the way they view things. Things they once listened to, things they once believed in, they no longer believe in it. It is not simply that they have had a re-alteration of the framework in their heads. Once they were blind and believed they saw everything, they listened to these voices. They were foolish, lost in a multitude of people saying, come this way, come that way, you can go the other way. But now they don't. And it's even a surprise to them. How is it that I have this understanding? Look there, we're back in verse 5. A stranger they won't follow, but they will flee from him, for they know not the voice of strangers. So Jesus repeats it. Verse 9, I am the door. By me, if anyone enters, by me, notice, by me, and only by me. You remember in the silver chair where Jill is having that conversation with Aslan, about whether she can come to Aslan and get a drink, because Aslan seems so scary to her in the vastness and power and majesty of his might and of his mane. And I won't rehearse the story, but you remember how it ends, where eventually she says, well, you know, it is so scary that I daren't come and drink. And Aslan says, then if you don't come and drink, you will die of thirst. Oh dear, said Jill, coming another step nearer. I suppose I must go and look for another stream then. There is no other stream, said the lion. Think about it, loved ones. Why are we concerned about Pakistan? Why are we concerned about the lost sheep on the reaches of sub-Saharan Africa.

Abundant life. Abundant life. Let me ask you a question. Do you think that the average person in America, when they think about Christians, thinks in terms of abundant life? Oh, you should meet my friend at the work. He's a Christian. Man, you want to talk about abundant life? You should meet him. Or she works in my lab. There's such a smile on her face. She's a genuine soul. I don't know what is up with her. It's strange to me. I don't know. Maybe it's some kind of abundance or something. I don't know what it is. It's a real tragedy when our evangelistic endeavors falter. Not because people have decided that what we have to say isn't true, but because of the way we have tried to convey it and the way in which we've conducted ourselves, it seems to be abominably dull. Dull. The Christian thing seems to be to walk down into a narrow road, into an enclosed environment, into a cage-like existence. Nothing could be further from the truth. I came that they might have life and that they might have it in its fullness. When Jesus speaks to the woman at the well, who thought that she had life, right? Life for her was relationships, multiple relationships. She lives with a guy. She's had five husbands. She's at the well by herself. And Jesus says, you know, if you would take the water that I give, it will be a spring of water in you, welling up to eternal life. Welling up to eternal life. There's nothing dry or arid about it. It's actually a powerful renovation within the very intrinsic, essential self. This is what is happening, he says. And of course, the people in the town were amazed when she showed up. She went back into the town to say, come see a man. Goodness, I bet they'd heard her say that many times. Many times. Hey, do you want to see a man? Who's their man now? Oh, no, not that man. Come see a man who told me everything I ever did. Everything she ever did, the good, the bad, and the ugly. How could he expose that? Except that he was the shepherd. Except he pours in the balm of oil and the grace and the mercy and goodness. It's all there. Don't be put off by the idea of eternal life. I have conversations, I've told you this before, about eternal life, how the idea of eternity is a scary thought in many ways. But actually, I've been thinking about it some more, and I realize, and maybe it's taken me time to understand this, but we think wrongly when we think about eternity just as an extension of the duration of life, an extension of life's duration. So it goes on and on and on and on and on. But no, because eternal life is not something that is first of all out there. It is first of all something that is present here. Today, the reality of it brought into a new dimension. If you like, it is an intensification of the experience of life. An intensification of the experience of life. They come offering all kinds of stories. They'll steal from you. They'll destroy you. All the false gods of the false teachers are self-depleting idols. Jesus, life. Life as you can scarcely imagine it. I woke up this morning with happy in my mind, and then I found it. I'm sure this came from America, this song. It sounds American rather than Scottish. Do you know it? It goes like this. You ask me why I'm happy. And I'll just tell you why. Because my sins are gone. And when I meet the scoffers who ask me where they are, I say, my sins are gone. They're underneath the blood of the cross of Calvary, as far away as darkness is from dawn. In the sea of God's forgetfulness, that's good enough for me. Praise God. My sins are gone. You see, that's the issue. That's the issue. I am the door. He who enters by me will be saved. Discover abundant life. I also remembered this morning something that I had written in one of my little black books. 2009, I was speaking at Mount Hermon, the conference center in Northern California. And I must have been talking along these lines because a lady came up to me and she said, I want to tell you a true story. A friend of mine was suffering through

0: brain cancer and its treatments. His relationship with Jesus was such that the nurse on duty wrote in his chart as a critical comment, inappropriately joyful. And the lady said, since then, it's become one of my goals. Are you prepared to be thought crazy? Because you've got such a grin on your face in the midst of sadness and pain and persecution and disappointment?
1: You're listening to Truth for Life with Alistair Begg. We'll hear more about the exclusive claims of Jesus tomorrow. In the meantime, I had the opportunity recently to sit down with Alistair, and we talked about what he's been doing at Truth for Life and what he's passionate about as he looks forward. He talked about his desire to continue encouraging pastors. One of the ways he's doing that is by hosting small group one-day pastors' seminars on preaching and pastoring. Here's a little of what he had to say about it.
0: Yeah, indeed, we've got a purposeful element in that here, actually in the building. In fact, in a couple of days, we'll have another group of, I think we can handle about 40 or 45 men. And they come from all over the place. It turns out to be a very enjoyable experience. Beyond that, Bob, what I've found very, very interesting, and this is unsought, is that everywhere I've been, essentially since the 1st of January this year, I have either been invited expressly to places where there are tons and tons of young pastors. They're just looking for somebody who needs to have stood the test of time, you know. They just stayed on the horse because there are all kinds of challenges along the journey of pastoral ministry. And so that has actually been a delight to me, to find myself all over the place and find the same story being repeated is both daunting and challenging, and it's actually very encouraging.
1: Well, this ongoing work that Alistair is doing is just one of the ways that we are fulfilling our mission to strengthen the local church. And these one-day seminars, like on preaching and pastoring, have been made possible because of your faithful giving, in particular, the consistent monthly giving we receive from our truth partners. 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The Bible teaching of Alistair Begg is furnished by Truth for Life, where the learning is for living.
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4: 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He's been waiting for your honest request. 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
5: This is American Family News. I'm Robert Thornton. The Trump administration has been cracking down on alleged federal benefits fraud across the country, including in Minnesota and California. Speaking at a White House briefing today, Centers for Medicare and Medicaid Services Administrator Dr. Mehmet Oz said the administration will need to ramp up its efforts even more.
6: When we go after hospice in California, guess what happens? Hospice in Nevada went up sevenfold. Hospice in Arizona, hospice in Texas, they've all gone up. These scoundrels run to other areas. I just learned this morning, now they're infiltrating the home health care space in California, which is equally a problem.
5: The Trump administration's increased focus on fraud has been heavily directed toward Minnesota's Somali American community and government services that were expanded during the COVID-19 pandemic. Politicians in the state have accused the administration of using fraud as a pretense to target the president's political opponents. Democrats are banking on a rare chance to regain ground in the Iowa primary today. The party is particularly excited about Rob Sand, who is running unopposed for the Democrat nomination for governor. Republicans head into the primary with five governor candidates. President Trump jumped in last week to endorse Representative Randy Feenstra. Israeli drone strikes against Hezbollah terrorists continued in southern Lebanon a day after President Trump said Israel and Hezbollah agreed to dial back fighting. Israeli forces recently made their deepest incursion into Lebanon in 26 years, but Beirut has been mostly spared over the past 6 weeks, apart from two targeted attacks on the city's southern suburbs in May. Chris Mitchell, CBN Middle East Bureau Chief, joined Washington Watch.
7: Now, obviously, President Trump, through a phone call, has convinced them to stop any progress or advance there, and that there would be both sides will stop. Well, politically right now, his opponents accusing him of Israel losing sovereignty and being a puppet of President Trump.
5: He said at least one Israeli politician told Netanyahu to say no to President Trump.
7: Here in Israel, soldiers are being killed. Residents of the north are getting attacked. And so they want to see that this could be something where they could finally finish off Hezbollah. That they have made a significant progress into southern Lebanon.
5: He went on to say there is a report that Iran is digging out many of the underground facilities with ballistic missiles that were buried during U.S. bombing. Canada's prime minister says the country is failing Jewish Canadians and the community is being brutally targeted by hate. In an address at a Jewish synagogue in Toronto, Mark Carney said across the country, anti-Semitism has surged to levels not seen in the post-World War II era. He noted that last year, over two-thirds of all religion-motivated hate crimes were directed at Jewish Canadians. Jews make up only 1% of the population. An education watchdog is weighing in on the new anti-Semitism law in Missouri. More from Caleb Castillo.
8: In Missouri, a new law is passed that aims to combat the anti-Semitism epidemic that is spreading across the nation. The law in question will require public schools and universities to treat anti-Semitism as any other type of racial discrimination using the International Holocaust Remembrance Alliance's working definition of anti-Semitism. However, this new bill has sparked mixed reactions from experts around the country. Matt Lamb is the associate editor at the College Fix, and he says that the new law could limit free speech when discussing the nation of Israel.
9: It's important that these laws do not infringe on the First Amendment.
8: He spoke on a similar law that passed through Congress but received negative feedback from Jewish conservatives such as Ben Shapiro.
9: Prominent Jewish conservatives like Ben Shapiro was critical of the law because it could be read to essentially punish people for stating various religious beliefs.
8: Lamb also discussed how laws like the one in Missouri might worsen the anti-Semitic problem on college campuses and may lead to more people being sympathetic to the pro-Palestinian cause. He offered a better alternative.
9: The best way to address a lot of these problems is stop direct hostile harassment of people, but otherwise let the various groups on campus host their rallies, host their speakers, and let the marketplace of ideas play out.
5: See more at AFM.net.
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Friends, that was True Song with Army of Love. Welcome to the Sunbeam Tribe Time here on KCMH, your listener-supported Christian radio station, the Ozarks. I'm Jerry, and we got a good lineup for you for the next couple hours, so kick back and enjoy the ride. Sing some of the songs if you know them. Let's get you rolling. Here's Third Day with Revival. Yeah.

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All right, guys, here's Skillet with Anchor. 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
3: 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It's just great. It's a family affair.

Tim Timmons with This Is the Day That the Lord Has Made. I'm going to rejoice and be glad in it. And that is a choice, my friends. You wake up every day and make a choice whether you're going to be in a good mood, a bad mood, whether you're going to let things get to you, or whether you're going to be an overcomer. So let's be rejoicing in each and every day God has blessed us with. Here's the McClures.

That's the McClure's with I Belong to Jesus. When I feel the fear come and the anxiety, I still belong to Jesus. And sometimes I have to lean on that in his presence. Here's Sheely.

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2: And another son, 6'2", 235 pounds, walking around for months. His voice never dropped. Come on, how do you keep a straight face during that whole phase of development? He'd get mad at his brother and yell at him. We'd have farm animals showing up on our back porch. Get out of my room! Dad, they're in my room. They're touching my stuff. 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There's a goat on the porch asking for you. That one's funny, Dad. You should put that one in your stupid show. So I do.
1: Get more laughs over at DarrenStreblo.com.

That's Bon Ray with Who Am I? I Am. God said, I am that I am. All right, guys, here's Toby Mack with Love Broke Through. 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

A church that teaches the whole Bible from Genesis to Revelation, applying it to the times we live in. A church that lives the love of God without neglecting the holiness of God. A church that has gotten back to the basics of Bible study and worship. Clark Ridge Baptist Church, 11345 Highway 201 North, Clark Ridge, Arkansas. Worship at 11 on Sunday, 870-736-5832.

Zach Williams with Old Church Choir. There ain't nothing going to steal my joy, because the joy of the Lord is my strength, the scripture says. And so we have to hold on to Jesus as our strength and hold on to our joy.

That was Zealand Worship with He's a Good, Good Father. Amen. All right, guys, there's always a reason to smile. We wake up every day with new purpose, new mercies, and new grace. There's a reason to smile right there. So let's be joyful every morning. Wake up with a new purpose. Here's Sidewalk Prophets.

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We're a body of believers overflowing with God's love, praise, and power. 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

Tiffany Daniels Hudson with Jesus Reigns. Here's Brandon Heath with That's Enough. Then we're going to play you into the news break with Glory Hallelujah by Stephen McWhorter. Lock right here.

0: for American Family News, I'm Robert Thornton. President Donald Trump is denying for a second time that peace talks between the U.S. and Iran have broken down. Here's Fox's Max Gordon in Tel Aviv.
1: President Trump posting on Truth Social, quote, "The conversations between us have been going on continuously, including 4 days ago, 3 days ago, 2 days ago, 1 day ago, and today. Where they lead, one never knows." Iranian state media reported that Iranian peace negotiators would cut off communications with the U.S. unless there was a ceasefire in southern Lebanon between Israeli and Iranian-backed Hezbollah forces. President Trump said yesterday he'd brokered an arrangement between the two sides that Israel will not attack them and they will not attack Israel, according to Trump. This after speaking to Israeli Prime Minister Benjamin Netanyahu and representatives from Hezbollah. But fighting in southern Lebanon has continued. There are now talks today and tomorrow between Israel and Lebanon in Washington. In Tel Aviv, Max Gordon, Fox News.
0: There are reports that the president of Iran submitted his resignation to the office of the supreme leader. Scott Eulinger is a former CIA station chief and joined AFR.
2: I think it indicates the schism that exists between the leadership of Iran, that the civilian government is at odds with the religious fanatics of the IRGC. But the problem is that doesn't really, recognizing that, doesn't give us really the solution to the problem. I think maybe this is why President Trump has been unusually patient with waiting with the negotiating, because he's aware that the government is fragmented.
0: He said the Iranian regime senses weakness in the U.S. and they want to exploit that. He also addressed the issue of Israel and its efforts against Hezbollah and how the Iranians are using that in U.S. relations.
2: And so what they have done, what they have tried to do, is to tie what's going on in Lebanon with what's going on in Iran. But the problem is that we have let them do that. And so so last night was actually not, I don't think, very good news for Trump, because Trump spoke to Netanyahu and that was fine. And he also apparently spoke to Hezbollah, like you can take those guys' word for anything. And then, of course, so that makes it sound like, okay, to try to kind of smooth things over with the Iranians. But then the problem is that, like, literally a few hours later, Hezbollah fired on Israel again.
0: He went on to say the situation is at a point where the U.S. needs to start bombing again, and that it was a mistake to stop the bombing the last several weeks. A Christian leader does not agree with comments from a U.S. Senate candidate. More from AFN's Chris Woodward.
3: James Tallarico is a Democrat running for U.S. Senate. A professing Christian, Tallarico has at times been asked about his faith and controversial topics such as abortion. Here's one example of Tallarico talking to a podcaster.
4: Jesus never talks about abortion. The Bible is silent on abortion. And when that happens with a social issue as important as abortion, we Christians have to take Scripture as a whole, and we've got to try to make some kind of ethical determination.
3: Responding to this on Washington Watch, Dr. David Clausen at Family Research Council urged Christians to do their homework.
5: Christians really should evaluate any argument, even one that comes from a professing Christian, really by just asking one simple question, which is, does it accurately reflect the whole counsel of God's word? And in this case, I don't believe Representative Tallarico's position does accurately convey what is revealed in Scripture.
3: At other times, Tallarico has described God as both masculine and feminine and everything in between. Tallarico is also on record as saying there are at least six genders. Earlier this year, during an appearance on the Ezra Klein Show, Tallarico seemed to indicate a belief in multiple pathways to eternal life, not only through faith in Jesus Christ. I'm Chris Woodward.
0: On Wall Street, stocks were up today. The Dow climbed 229, the S&P rose 10, and the Nasdaq added 7. West Texas Intermediate crude was close to $94 a barrel. That's all our time for now. Find more news at AFM.net.
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8: heavens declare the glory of God. The skies proclaim the work of his hands. Day after day they pour forth speech. Night after night they reveal knowledge. They have no speech. They use no words. No sound is heard from them. Yet their voice goes out into all the earth. Their voice to the ends of the world.

GOTA with God of the Universe. Hey, welcome back to the Sunbeam Drive Time second hour. We got another good hour lined up for you. So if you missed the first one, hang on. We got some good music starting right here with Unspoken, and you've always

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1: Zach Williams with Fear. 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

0: fire burning.
1: Whitley Casey with Keep That Fire Burning. 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You got to keep feeding that flame and keep it burning. Here's We Are Messengers with Point to You.

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1: 10th Avenue North with I Have this hope in Jesus, this hope in eternal salvation and blessings coming straight from God above. Amen. The hope in his blood and his mercy. Here's the sound with God is real.

0: Friends, that was Terrence McCoy. Why don't you pray that the Lord dwell within you and you can feel his presence? It'll change your life. Here's Stephen McWhorter with Come Jesus Come. Show somebody Christ today, church, because Jesus is coming soon.
1: To my knees and pray.

0: American Family News. I'm Robert Thornton. President Donald Trump announced he will attend and speak at the rescheduled White House Correspondents' Dinner after April's shooting. Here's Fox's Jackie Heinrich.
1: He posted this to Truth Social. This announcement is a very good thing in that we cannot allow lunatics to change our way of life or even its scheduling. I was asked to be there and speak by Weijia Jiang, the president of the White House Correspondents Association, and have accepted. I don't know whether or not I will give the same rather nasty statements, at least as it concerns certain people, but we will soon find out. In any event, it will be a hot ticket. Jiang wrote to members,

0: When gunfire interrupted this year's event, it further clarified the WHCA's mission to advocate for the freedoms that are protected in the First Amendment. We will not allow an act of violence to have the last word. Now, this new venue holds considerably fewer seated guests than the Hilton, so the redo dinner is going to be a lot more intimate than our regular annual event.
1: Reporter Jackie Heinrich sits on the board of the White House Correspondents Association. The Justice Department charged the suspect of that shooting, Cole Thomas Allen, with one count of attempt to assassinate the president, transportation of a firearm with intent to commit a felony, and discharge of a firearm during a crime of violence. U.S. job openings jumped in April as the labor market looked resilient despite economic uncertainty caused by the Iran war. U.S. employers posted 7.6 million job vacancies in April, the Labor Department reported today. Up from 6.9 million in March and the most since May of 2024. Economists had forecast 6.8 million openings. Homeland Security Secretary Mark Wayne Mullen testified before the Senate Appropriations Subcommittee on Homeland Security today to discuss the department's budget for fiscal year 2027. Mullen, in his opening remarks, responded to subcommittee ranking member Chris Murphy's claims that DHS is breaking the law.
2: We're enforcing the laws that Congress did pass. That's reckless. When you start saying it's unconstitutional, what's unconstitutional that we're doing? We swore to uphold the Constitution just like you swore to uphold the Constitution.
1: Murphy says when President Trump came into office, ICE's budget was $10 billion. Now it's $115 billion. Mullen pushed back, saying Democrats do not want to fund ICE and Border Patrol because they want open borders. A conservative military watchdog says Congress needs to finally codify President Trump's policy regarding transgenders in the military. More from AFN's Chad Groening.
3: By a 2-1 vote, a 3-judge panel of the U.S. Court of Appeals for the District of Columbia Circuit have voted against the Trump administration's ban of so-called transgender service members. But the ban will remain in effect for now. The U.S. Supreme Court let it go through last year as litigation continues to play out, and the appeals court put their own ruling on hold to allow for appeals. It would apply to plaintiffs serving in the military, but not those seeking to join. Elaine Donnelly is president of the Center for Military Readiness.
4: There will be appeals, and I'm sure the administration will be on solid ground. They have rested everything they have done in personnel issues on readiness and morale, making our military stronger, and it's all been consistent, and they have not hesitated to put their policy regarding transgenderism into the regulation.
3: Donnelly says, unfortunately, Congress has failed to take its constitutional responsibility regarding this issue.
4: Whether you're talking about the military or the schools or athletics, Congress has to solve this issue. And they haven't done so yet. So that's why they keep going back into the courts. But when you get activist judges, and if the political situation changes, unless Congress makes policy, the various policies will go back and forth. And that's not right. It's not fair to the people in the military. It's certainly not fair to women.
3: I'm Chad Groening.
1: Fox Business says California is witnessing an unprecedented mass migration due to being strapped with record-high gas prices, a staggering $31 billion transit deficit, and a billionaire wealth tax headed to the ballot this November. It's not just a working-class exodus. California's elite are actively being courted by pro-business states. In weather news, the National Weather Service says that for tomorrow, there is a slight risk of severe storms, a level 2 out of 5, across parts of the northern plains into the upper Mississippi Valley. See more news at AFN.net.
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14: Friends, welcome to In the Market with Janet Parshall. A very happy Tuesday to you. Thank you so much for joining us. We're going to cover some interesting ground this hour, so I'm glad we're going to spend the hour together. But I'm all about good news stories. Okay, I understand you and I are in a month where some people think it is a month where we celebrate sin. And it's tough for the believer because you don't want to come across as a cultural curmudgeon, you know, and wagging our finger and coming across as judgmental, except, you know, God is not mocked. And I don't think there's anywhere in Scripture where you and I are going to read that we're to celebrate sin. Sorry if you think that's too strong. I didn't say it. I'm just repeating what God said. He defines what family is, marriage, places in a place of perfection, husband and wife, only place where sexual expression is allowed, only place, not pre, not post, not adultery, not homosexual, not whatever, fill in the blank. Husband and wife, male, female, marriage, that's it. That's the way it goes. So it's sin. And there's no ambiguity in God's word about this. And don't fall for these straw man arguments about Jesus never said anything about homosexuality. No, that's right. He turned, first of all, Jesus is God, and God says several things about it throughout his word. But he doesn't have to. In fact, what Jesus does, being the excellent, perfect teacher that he is he flips it around and he affirms marriage over and over and over again as one man, one woman. So it's an argument from silence, as they like to say. So the reality is, I don't celebrate sin. I don't think any of us should be prideful about our sin. We have to understand that God absolutely hates pride. One of the things the Lord hates is this haughty, prideful spirit. And someone once said brilliantly that pride is the pregnant mother of all sins. Think about that. I think there's some truth to that. So I am excited because I haven't seen this before, and I've been around D.C. for a time or two. I'm starting to see pushback. So this will be the second year in the row where the president does not issue a proclamation celebrating gay pride. Department of Ed, yet again, second year in a row, celebrating Title IX, which is girls play against girls, not boys who feel like they're girls, because that's called cheating. But at the state level, we're seeing Tennessee governor step forward, sign a proclamation for nuclear families. We are seeing Kay Ivey, who happens to be the governor of Alabama, stepping forward saying, we're going to have Strong Families Month. We're now getting today, which I think is really good news, the Oklahoma governor saying that he has officially declared June to be Life Month in Oklahoma. God authors every life as image bearers. There is inherent dignity and value in every human life. That's why Oklahoma is proud to declare June as Life Month. Indiana has also stepped forward and said they're going to do the same thing. So I don't know what's happening. Just honestly, between you and me, this takes a little bit of political courage. You know you're going to get pushback. So the easiest thing in the world is just to hold your nose and raise a gay flag. They did it over the Capitol Dome in Madison, Wisconsin. In Wisconsin right now, they're cheering it on. You've got the mayor of D.C. saying D.C. is the gayest city in America. Mercy, I hope not. But the bottom line is to have these state officials step forward and say, in our state, we are acknowledging strong nuclear families. That's a blessing. So if you live in one of those states where this is happening, Bible tells us to practice encouragement. Do that. Encourage these elected officials and thank them, because you know what? When they get positive feedback, it's funny how that motivates them to do the next right thing the next time the next right thing needs to be done. So encourage them and thank them. Thank the governor of Oklahoma and of Tennessee and of Indiana and of Alabama for what they're doing. And let's hope their tribe increases, and I'm able to continue giving you reports of how many more states have stepped forward and said, in this state, we honor the nuclear family. So that's a good news report. Now, some of the tough news that's out there, well, I'm not sure what's exactly happening in the Middle East, and neither are you. It changes by the moment. I can tell you this. We've got more Hezbollah strikes. Here's more from CBN News.
15: A flurry of high-stakes diplomacy erupted after Prime Minister Benjamin Netanyahu drew a red line over Hezbollah's ongoing attacks on towns in northern Israel.
16: I have instructed the IDF to strike terrorist targets in Beirut. There will not be a situation in which Hezbollah attacks our cities and our citizens, and its terrorist headquarters in Beirut remain out of bounds.
15: That declaration triggered a threat by Iran to walk away from negotiations with the U.S. over Israel's war with Hezbollah. At that point, President Trump intervened. In a Truth Social post, Trump said he spoke directly with Netanyahu. Trump wrote, "He turned his troops around. Thank you, Bibi." Trump added, "I also had a conversation with representatives of the leaders of Hezbollah, and they agreed to stop shooting at Israel." The announcement came as Axios reported that Trump sharply criticized Netanyahu during a phone call, warning that further military action would derail efforts to reach a deal with Iran. That message was echoed in Tehran.
8: "We emphasized and continue to emphasize that a ceasefire in Lebanon is an integral part of any ceasefire and any final agreement to end the war."
15: Iran has already suspended indirect message exchanges with the United States and is demanding the immediate cessation of Israeli military operations in Gaza and Lebanon. Yet despite the diplomatic push, attacks last night continued as the Israel Defense Forces reported intercepting two Hezbollah rockets launched towards the city of Sfad in northern Israel, and a Hezbollah drone struck a military position in the western Galilee. No injuries were reported. From his side, Prime Minister Netanyahu stated, "I spoke this evening with President Trump and told him that if Hezbollah does not stop attacking our cities and civilians, Israel will strike terrorist targets in Beirut." This position remains unchanged. Retired General Jack Keane told Fox News the scale of the violations gives Israel every reason to respond.
13: "The Iranians have fired 2,400 or so missiles and drones into northern Israel in that short span of time. We actually have justification right now to go back into military operations. The president is certainly full aware of that."
15: For now, President Trump is working to preserve both the fragile ceasefire and a possible deal with Iran. Yet the future of any deal remains on shaky ground. Joshua Swanson, CBN News, Jerusalem.
14: So this is more than just giving you the news. It's adding to your prayer list. Pray for those in authority. Get wisdom. Heavy is the head that wears the crown. That last one's not scripture, that's Shakespeare. But the bottom line is it's not easy to be a world leader because there are profound consequences for the decisions that must be made. In the meantime, am I the only one whose heart is breaking for the Iranian people? They want out from under the heavy boot of the mullahs and the ayatollahs. I've already contacted my friend Hormuz. He's joining me next week early so we can talk about this. And again, add to our prayer list praying for the situation in Iran. I'll be bold. I want a regime change because I know the Iranian people are tired of living under this theocracy. They want true liberty and freedom. And they're praying that America, Israel, and the rest of the world will come to their rescue. Let's hope their prayer gets answered. More coming to you right after this.
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0: 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We're going to spend the next few minutes talking about ice and insects. And what does the one have to do with the other? Well, stick around. You're going to find out. Joining me now is Steve Gorham. Love it when he's on the program. He's executive director of the Climate Science Coalition of America. He's the author of 4 books on energy, climate change, and sustainable development. He has more than 100,000 copies in print. His latest, which is used as a resource on my info page, so check it out. It's called The Green Breakdown. Coming Renewable Energy Failure. Green Breakdown, The Coming Renewable Energy Failure. And it's excellent. And it's a bit prophetic, by the way. But he's responding to the prophets of doom. And one of those happens to be a fellow by the name of Al Gore. Remember when we all heard the inconvenient truth, which turned out to be not so really truthful? Well, I don't get it, but he's poked up again. And now he's telling us that we're headed for an ice age that's directly attributable to human beings, because after all, they have caused the climate change, bringing about the ice age. Connect the dots. Steve, the warmest of welcomes. I'm so glad you're back with me again. Why is this doomsdayer saying that now? And I say that because, you know, I grit my teeth. I watched, because my job kind of compels me to, all the prophecies made on the inconvenient truth. Very few, if any, have come to fruition, but he keeps prophesying that these horrible things are going to happen. What's the catalyst for this latest prophetic utterance?
2: He does. Hi, Janet. Great to join you again. Yeah, former Vice President Gore was being interviewed by the Hollywood Reporter and the Sustainable Entertainment Alliance. And he talked about his book, but he also referenced a paper written in England recently that talks about how the Gulf Stream in the Atlantic Ocean is going to stop. The Gulf Stream is a big current that goes from the Gulf of America now up to Iceland and Greenland. And then it goes down deep, it submerges, and it flows out under the Atlantic. But the fears are that if humans cause warming by carbon dioxide emissions, Greenland ice would melt, pouring a lot of fresh water into the North Atlantic, and the Gulf Stream would stop. And that idea was actually captured in a movie a couple decades ago, The Day After Tomorrow, which talks about an ice age that was triggered by people. The problem with all this is that it's not really based on good science. And it assumes that we're in warm temperatures now, which could cause the Gulf Stream to shut down. But as we've talked about in the past on your show, today's climate is not historically warm. We've had many multi-century long periods in the last 10,000 years when it's been warmer than today. And an example is the Menin Hall Glacier near Juneau that has been receding for more than 100 years. But scientists from Southeast Alaska University really recently went into ice caves under that glacier, and they found dozens of tree stumps in the ground. They carbon dated those trees and found that they grew up during the Little Ice Age. During the medieval warm period about 1,200 years ago. And so where today we have a glacier 1,200 years ago, we had a forest growing. Today's temperatures are not abnormally warm. The Gulf Stream has not shut down during the warmer periods in the last during the last 10,000 years. So it's very unlikely it would do so again today.
0: Wow. And one thing I've learned from you, Steve, and if you decide to dig into this at all, just a little research will expose the fact that climate is in a state of motion, if I can put it that way. So I'm looking at a graphic, for example, where we've had periods of warmth and then we've had periods of cold, and it undulates and it goes back and forth. Now, maybe there were prophets in every one of those ages in the timeline of human history that were prophetically saying, danger, danger, Will Robinson. I don't know. But the bottom line is there's an undulation factor here for sure. But I find it interesting that in this latest iteration, what would have caused Al Gore in particular to go from the climate alarmist position that he had about global warming to say that it's now global cooling. because man's the problem here. He's the great polluter from Mr. Gore's perspective, not the great potential producer. Why is man now responsible for what he thinks will be a coming ice age? What are we doing wrong this time?
2: Well, maybe he's, you know, he read this study and he's afraid of it and thinks that this is great headlines and get people interested in reducing emissions, which he's been arguing for 30 years. I'm not really sure about that. But, you know, we just had the Intergovernmental Panel on Climate Change of the United Nations that abandoned its extreme climate scenarios. This happened about a month or two ago. They use computer models to forecast both emissions and future temperatures, called these climate scenarios, and they number them with numbers. And the most alarming of these was called RCP 8.5, and there were a couple others of these. But they recently abandoned all of these. They said these are unlikely to occur. The problem with all this is that more than 10,000 scientific papers have been written warning about man-made climate change based on these scenarios. And now the United Nations has just said, well, so what? This is going to happen. And so all
0: never mind.
2: aren't worth the paper they're written on. You know, quite a big change.
0: But you know what's problematic about that, if we can just philosophize for a moment, is that ideas have consequences, and good ideas have good consequences, and to follow suit, bad ideas have bad consequences. If you have a body that's supposed to have some gravitas, like the UN or the World Climate Research Program, and they're putting out these reports, and now they're saying, never mind. As a result of that, you've got government funding, you have policies that are drafted, you have decisions in industry that are being made different, all on faulty data. You can just wave it away, I guess, with one hand. But on the other hand, you really wonder if someone can be held liable for misinformation that can have very disastrous outcomes. And I'm not talking about changing the climate. I'm talking about economic impact, loss of jobs, et cetera.
2: Yeah. Well, there have been many, many scenarios. I've captured those in my books. Former President, Vice President Gore, 2008, said the Arctic ice could be gone by 2014 in the summer. That didn't happen. We've had Representative Ocasio-Cortez that says, you know, the Earth as we know it's going to end within 10 years. You made that forecast back in 2019 because of man-made climate change. We're getting pretty close to that 10-year period. But, you know, these warnings seem to be forgotten all the time. People need to go back and check on them.
0: Yeah. I'm glad that you remind us on a regular basis what their prophetic utterances were that have borne to have no legitimacy in them whatsoever. When we come back, I want to shift the topic to insects and meat. Steve Gorham is with us. He's executive director of the Climate Science Coalition of America. Again, the author of not one, but four books on energy, climate change, sustainable development. His most recent, Green Breakdown, The Coming Renewable Energy Failure. By the way, his books are chock-filled with graphics and charts. I just love them. And if you're interested in this topic, so

0: I'm Mark Gothier with Crew and Making Your Life Count. Linda Evans Shepherd learned much about prayer in some of her darkest moments as her daughter lay in a coma.
1: I think the scripture that struck me the most during our ordeal and our crisis with our daughter in coma was the story of Job. And when Job said, "Yet even if you slay me, I will trust in you." Just say, "Okay, Lord, I'm going to give you the situation because I trust you."
0: You never face life alone. He hears you, He sees you, and He is at work in your circumstances. Learn more at crew.org/life.
2: God asked Adam to take care of the Garden of Eden. Noah built an ark. Nehemiah rebuilt Jerusalem's walls. Work is part of God's purpose for you. 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He inspires, and He can do what we can't. 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Hard work is getting done. It's easier because you help. 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
3: Newly released UFO files, like this one in Kazakhstan, a mysterious object lighting up the night sky. Other videos showing pulsing balls of light flying erratically and seeming to defy laws of physics. Some even appearing to fly in formations. Part of the Pentagon's release of more than 50 declassified videos and first-hand accounts following President Trump's directive to release government UFO files.
4: Very bright particles or fragments or something.
3: The files include audio of astronauts decades ago describing mysterious bright lights and particles.
4: There's a whole bunch of big ones out my window there. Just bright. Looks like the 4th of July out Ron's window.
3: And this report from last year. In an encounter that lasted over an hour, a U.S. intelligence officer reported oval-shaped orange orbs coming within 10 feet of a U.S. helicopter, splitting in two and speeding away, leaving military and intelligence professionals speechless. Other videos may have an explanation. Here, a U.S. F-16 fighter jet shoots down an object over Michigan's Lake Huron in 2023, the same day the Pentagon said it shot down a possible Chinese spy balloon over that lake. Experts tell us no video released so far proves any extraterrestrial visit.
5: There's nothing in any of these that proves anything about alien life. All it shows you is that there's stuff in the sky that initially can't be explained.
6: Yeah, it's called hype. Anyway, we're talking to Dr. Casey Luskin. I'm so glad he's with us. He is a PhD geologist and associate director of Discovery Institute's Center for Science and Culture. He wrote a great piece for Town Hall called "Alien Life Would Not Refute Religion, But It Would Challenge Materialistic Evolution." In that story, Casey, I found it interesting that the reporter talked about defying the law of physics. In your fabulous piece in Town Hall, you actually quote a Nobel Prize winning physicist who observed that if the law of physics weren't just the way they were, we couldn't be here. This goes back to what you said before about one iota. In the film, The Story of Everything, Dr. Stephen Meyer makes the point that one little change in oxygen or carbon or hydrogen, and you have a death planet as opposed to a planet that brings about life. So does it really defy the law of physics? I mean, there are transcendent questions about this conversation that I think are fascinating. Talk to me about this.
7: Yeah, so as we were saying before the break, you know, speaking hypothetically, if alien life exists, it's not there because it evolved. It's there because it was intelligently designed. But what some people will then say is, well, maybe the aliens designed us, Janet. There are people actually out there who make that argument. I think Steven Spielberg in his new movie, I haven't seen it, obviously, but I think he's kind of going in that direction when he says he wants to, you know, upend all established order and so forth. So people want to make that argument. Well, the problem is that if you want to invoke aliens, there are some very, very, very big things that aliens are never going to be able to explain. And one of those big things is the origin of the universe, okay? So, and this gets back to that film we talked about, The Story of Everything, which I thought was very providential that film just came out. Yes. One of the main arguments in that film is that the universe began as an infinitely dense, infinitely small point, you know, many, many deep eons into the past. And in order to explain the origin of that universe, the fact that the universe had a beginning, you require a first cause that is super powerful, supernatural, and exists outside of the universe, okay? Now, no alien could fill that job description. You can't have a being that exists

0: inside the universe, just like we do, explaining the origin of the universe and serving as the first cause for the universe. So the evidence for basically the beginning of the universe requires a transcendent designer and creator, basically the job description we normally ascribe to God, okay? So no alien can fill that role. Then there's the other point you made, which is that if the laws of the universe were just slightly different, then we could not even be here having this conversation, Janet. We could not even exist. Life could not exist in our universe. Matter might not exist, or matter might be so spread out it never interacts to form things like molecules or galaxies or stars or planets, okay? So in order to get a universe that is friendly to life, you have to have all this precise fine-tuning of the laws of physics. And again, no alien who is subject to the universe and subject to the laws of nature can fine-tune those laws. You need a transcendent, intelligent designing creator that is outside of space and time to explain the origin of the fine-tuning of the universe. And to give you a sense of just how finely tuned the laws of nature have to be, there's a Nobel Prize-winning physicist named Roger Penrose, and he calculated that in order to get a habitable universe, one of the parameters of our laws of nature, the initial entropy at the origin of the universe, he said that would have to be fine-tuned to within one part in 10 raised to the power of 10 to the 123rd power, okay? So if you were to try to write that number out, 1 in 10 raised to the power of 10 to the 123rd, writing, you know, a thousand zeros a second, you would die trillions and trillions of years before you could write that number out, okay, Janet? It's just the degree of precision and care that went into the crafting of the laws of nature so that life could exist is impressively unimaginable. So what we're dealing with here is a creator who is outside the universe and cares about us. No alien being, no ET flying around in a UFO or whatever they may or may not be, is going to be able to fill that job description. So again, even if ETs do exist, they certainly, in my view, do not hurt the case for belief in God.
1: Casey, why I think this conversation is so pressing is that we, unfortunately, we allow the world to teach us theology, and very often our primary tutor happens to be film and entertainment. And so when Spielberg comes out, and it's, remember, art is all an expression of a worldview. This is Spielberg's worldview. He seems to be fascinated by this particular topic, given his filmography and some of the ways he's talked about aliens before. But he's been very forthright about this. You quote him in your article as well, that it will upend systems and make us, quote, question our religion as a result of this. The timing, as you astutely observed, of the release of the film, The Story of Everything, says, really? Okay, let's just say for argument's sake, there was, in fact, aliens. And like you, I'm agnostic on this. Then you'd still have to start at square one, which is, how did this all begin? So the burden, the onus, and it's reflected in the title of the piece you wrote, falls on the materialistic evolutionist shoulders, not on mine. You still have to talk about first cause, as you said before. And regardless of whether, in fact, one person went so far as to say this, some retired, he was an engineer, apparently CIA trained, worked, employed. But he was also into some kind of psychic stuff, too. And I have a whole theory about when you open that door, what happens. But I digress. The point is, he said we have four kinds of aliens. Nordics, they look like tall blonde people, little gray men, people that look like manta rays. And then the fourth one were apparently reptiles. That's it. Four of them. Every one of those life forms, if they were to exist, would have to have a beginning. That makes your point with eloquence, Casey.
2: American Family News, I'm Robert Thornton. Diplomacy to end the war with Iran is not dead. That's according to Secretary of State Marco Rubio. Here's Fox's Jared Halpern.
3: Rubio tells a Senate panel Iran is starting to agree to talk about aspects of its nuclear program it previously refused to discuss. Still, the Secretary of State says any deal must reopen the Strait of Hormuz.
4: And reopening the straits means the following. Ships can sail through international waters the way they can do through other choke points around the world without being fired upon, without paying a toll. That's condition number one.
3: Iranian state media says Tehran has stopped communicating with mediators about a ceasefire extension because of Israel's widening attacks on Hezbollah militants in Lebanon. At the White House, Jared Halpern, Fox News.
2: President Donald Trump signed an executive order today on oversight of artificial intelligence. The order establishes a framework for the federal government to vet the national security risks of the most advanced AI systems for up to a month before their public release. Participation by AI developers would be voluntary, according to the order. Pope Leo XIV has published his first encyclical, a massive treatise on artificial intelligence. AFN's Steve Dordal reports even some Protestant intellectuals think it is worth a read.
5: An encyclical is a formal letter or white paper intended to provide moral guidance to the Catholic Church and anyone else interested on a particular social, political, or spiritual issue. Magnifica Humanitas, or Magnificent Humanity in English, is 42,000 words on artificial intelligence. David Clausen, the director of the Center for Biblical Worldview at Family Research Council, says it's timely, given the rise of AI.
6: It's really trying to help us think biblically and ethically, really about the rise of artificial intelligence, AI.
5: Clausen says artificial intelligence is blurring the line between man and technology. The Pope's encyclical is a reminder that human dignity comes first.
6: He's trying to ask the question, what does it mean to be human with the rise of AI?
5: Elon Musk is offering brain implants that can help the blind to see. It's allowing people with no motor control to operate computers with their thoughts. But it's a very short drive from reading people's minds to programming people's minds.
6: What he's trying to say is that, like any tool, AI can be used wisely and it can be used foolishly.
5: Magnifica Humanitas strongly opposes AI for military uses and says there needs to be moral and ethical boundaries around the technology. And parents need to be in charge of those boundaries in the home.
6: Specifically, his call to parents to be the primary educators and the primary informers, formers of their children.
2: The Trump administration has been cracking down on alleged federal benefits fraud across the country, including in Minnesota and California. Centers for Medicare and Medicaid Services Administrator Dr. Mehmet Oz said the administration will need to ramp up efforts even more. He made the comments at a press briefing today.
7: When we go after hospice in California, guess what happens? Hospice in Nevada went up sevenfold. Hospice in Arizona, hospice in Texas, they've all gone up. These scoundrels run to other areas. I just learned this morning, now they're infiltrating the home health care space in California, which is equally a problem.
2: Senate hopeful Democrat Graham Plattner from Maine was in the nation's capital today to shore up support. Plattner has repeatedly faced backlash and scrutiny as he runs to unseat incumbent Republican Senator Susan Collins. The latest scandal involves reports that Plattner's wife warned his campaign that he had previously sent sexually explicit texts to other women. Senate Minority Leader Chuck Schumer says he still supports the candidate.
8: I endorse Graham Plattner. We're going to take back, we're going to beat Susan Collins and take back the Senate.
2: Plattner's wife defended her husband and said it was shameful for media outlets to spread what she described as gossip. Canada's prime minister says the country is failing Jewish Canadians and the community is being brutally targeted by hate. In an address at a Jewish synagogue in Toronto, Mark Carney said across Canada, anti-Semitism has surged to levels not seen in the post-World War II era. He noted that last year, over two-thirds of all religion-motivated hate crimes were directed at Jewish Canadians. Jews make up only 1% of the population. See more news at AFN.net.
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11: 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Today on Focus on the Family with Jim Daly, our guest will share ideas to help hurting children who are longing for a place to call home. I'm John Fuller.
15: John, because of some good people, that little boy, Jordan, did get adopted into a family out of foster care. Tens of thousands of people responded after that news clip went viral, and that says a lot about the heart of people. Mm-hmm. But think of how many thousands of children are still waiting for their forever family. And that's heartbreaking. I can remember being that little boy and, you know, not having a mom and dad in my life, hoping that maybe I could be adopted. I just didn't know. I had older brothers and sisters at the time. My football coach asked me if I wanted to live with them and offered to adopt me, but I thought it would hurt my brother too much, who I was then living with. You know, God has plans for every child, just like Jordan. And at Focus on the Family, we want to do our part to help hurting kids. Isaiah 1:17 says we're called to seek justice, encourage the oppressed, and defend the cause of the fatherless. Through our foster care effort called Wait No More, we're trying to help the foster care system do the best job it can do. And I'm proud of the work that we're doing here at Focus on the Family.
11: Mm-hmm. Yeah, learn how you can make a difference. 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And our guest today is a man with some terrific insights and ideas. Jason Johnson is a pastor and a director at Christian Alliance for Orphans. He and his wife Emily have been foster parents since 2012, and they have four daughters, one of whom joined them through adoption. Jason has written a book called Reframing Foster Care, Filtering Your Foster Parenting Journey Through the Lens of the Gospel. We've got copies of that here.
15: Jason, welcome to Focus on the Family.
16: Well, thank you for having me.
15: I want to call you like Super Dad, but I think your message is going to be, you know, people that love the Lord can do this.
16: Right, yeah. Just normal dad.
15: Normal dad, I like that. Let's start with your personal story. It's so compelling. When you were 9 years old yourself, you got some news that really changed your life forever. What was it?
16: Yeah, so I learned around that time in my life that my dad was in fact not my biological father.
15: That was the first time you'd heard that?
16: First time I had become aware of that. And of course, he was my dad and is my dad, but he just wasn't my biological father.
15: Right.
16: And so that began to unfold a story where as I grew older, I understood the implications of what my dad did at a particular time in my life, my mom's life, and my older sister's life.
15: Let me ask you the feeling of that, because, you know, we're talking to mostly adults. I remember, you know, being told my mom had died when I was 9, then my dad when I was 11. You know, you start thinking, well, what's going to happen? Where do I go? How do I eat? Where do I sleep? In this context, just hearing that your dad was not your biological father, what were those 9-year-old feelings like for you?
16: You know, there was a little bit of, well, why, you know, why has this been necessary, right? Where is my biological father? What's the story there? But also gratitude that this man would step into our story.
15: You know, it's interesting, too, how these childhood experiences begin to shape your adult decision-making.
16: Yeah.
15: And so you had that idea about adoption. Describe how you and your wife begin to talk about that and what motivated you to adopt your daughter?
16: Yeah, that's a great question. So my wife and I had the conversation that I think a lot of people have, even pre-marriage, right? As you're suspecting, I think this is headed towards marriage, and I suspected that actually the moment I met her, so that's a different story. But I believe even before we were married, we were having conversations about one day we want to adopt. And so it was kind of the one-day conversation that I think a lot of couples have, kind of the private, personal conversation of maybe one day when this is something we'll do.
11: Yeah.
16: Yeah.
15: And you did that. In fact, you point to a parallel, and I've used this before as well, between what Jesus did for us and what adoption does for a child. And, you know, for every believer, make this connection. Go ahead.
16: Yeah. So, you know, I think ultimately our motivation as believers in all of life is we do what we do because of what Jesus has done for us. And that translates into every aspect of our life, in particular, stepping into the lives of vulnerable children and families. And when I think back on what Jesus has done for us, he steps into our story and he changes our story, past, present, and future. All of it becomes new. Our past no longer defines us. Our present reality is new and shifted, full of security. Our future trajectories are full of hope. And on a similar level, we step into the stories of families and children and we say, it doesn't always have to be like this. And you can live today with a security of knowing you are fully loved. And you can live today also with a hope for what the future can look like in every aspect of our story together.
17: Yeah.
16: And that changes.
17: You know, and we're all working in this area to help improve the lives of these children. And I mentioned Dr. Sharon Ford. She worked here in the state of Colorado. And thankfully, she's come on staff here at Focus to lead the Wait No More program. We started by just purely encouraging Christians to get involved and to adopt. She's now kind of broadened that, I think, rightfully, to encourage families to not only consider adoption, but also wraparound care, to simply become foster parents, because the foster system is so overwhelmed right now. And typically always is, you know, they just need more resources. The point of that, and I would like you to speak into this, is adoption isn't the only goal. I mean, it's a good goal, but there are other options, and you even mentioned this in your book that adoption isn't always the goal for foster care.
16: Right.
17: What is the goal?
16: Yeah, yeah. That's a big question.
17: Yeah, it is.
16: With a big answer. I think the goal is that every believer is empowered with a sense of calling and direction as to what their something might be. So we often say this, we're not all called to do the same thing, but we're all capable of doing something. Everyone can do something. And we see that reflected in theology, the body of Christ, where Paul says, we are like ears and eyes and hands and feet, and we all have different functions, but for the same purpose. And so as we translate that into the activity of the church, in terms of caring for kids and families, we find not everyone will open their home to children. But that doesn't mean there's not significant places for other parts of the body to find their something and to get creative in that.
18: Yeah, do you think it's a good starting point to at least take a step of faith and start praying about what God might have for us in this
16: Absolutely.
18: Area?
16: Absolutely. To begin to pray, God, what's my something? And to ask for clarity on that and to be open-minded with that, you know, because it could be that my something might be we begin to take steps towards opening our home to children. It could also be, you know what, the Lord has blessed me with a business. And maybe I get creative and I find ways to use my business, my restaurant, or my repair shop, or my counseling center. How can I use my something for the good of the whole?
18: Yeah. And Jim, as you know, for Dina and me, we started praying and we thought it was going to be holding babies. It turned into something more. It turned into adoption for us. And the Lord's been in all of that, as hard as some of it's been. Our guest on Focus on the Family is Jason Johnson, and he's written this great book, Reframing Foster Care, Filtering Your Foster Parenting Journey Through the Lens of the Gospel. And we'll encourage you to get your copy at focusonthefamily.com/broadcast.
17: Jason, this next question is really to prompt people to think. When you look at the foster system situation, and we have about 400,000 kids total in the system, that number fluctuates a little bit, but around 400,000, 420,000. And within that group, you have about 100, 110,000 children where the courts have terminated the parental rights. So they're wards of the state. I mean, the state really is their mom and dad, unfortunately. And they're probably in a temporary foster situation until they get a permanent placement and hopefully get adopted. Thinking of those numbers on the 40,000 foot view, I think we have 360,000 churches, and these are 110,000 children that need a place. That is troubling that we in the Christian community cannot do more. I'd love to see a New York Times headline that says Christian Church wipes out waiting foster adoption list.
16: Yeah.
17: Wouldn't that be awesome?
16: It would be.
17: And so in that context, now bring it down to the 1 foot level. Yeah. You and your wife deciding to do this. Yeah. Speak to that couple that's listening right now that might be interested, but they don't know how to start. Is it the right thing to do? We already have children. Can we do it?
16: Yeah. So there's a number of things I would say to them. The first would be, you know, there's never a perfect time to do this. And so if you're waiting for the perfect time, you'll likely never do anything.
17: There's always going to be an excuse not to.
16: So here's what we say is, I think what God is inviting us to do is to find opportunities to say yes, despite all the reasons we can come up with to say no. And there's a lot. Now, that doesn't mean that we push aside good judgment and wisdom. It doesn't mean that we say, you know what, our family's in turmoil, we're in financial crisis, and our marriage is struggling. We should probably open our home up and do something hard. No, no, we want to be wise
17: right.
16: and diligent. But we also want to be realistic and understand, I'm very, very good at finding reasons to say no. And it changes our prayers in a lot of ways. I think we spend a lot of time asking God for clarity when he's been clear. And instead of asking for clarity, maybe we spend more time praying for courage.
17: One of the big reasons people don't foster is because they're afraid of having to make this attachment with these kids.
16: Yeah.
17: And then we're talking about the other 300,000 kids where they just need temporary placement till their family can get their acts together, et cetera. Right. And then the kids are going to return to their biological parent yeah. or parents. But that is an excuse that people will use, and it's not a, you know, that's a fair thing. You
16: sure.
17: have these kids for maybe 6 months, a year, who knows, and you bond,
16: yeah.
17: and then they're going to be ripped away from you. How do you yeah. respond to that caution?
16: Yeah, so I'm glad you brought that up. It is likely the number one reason that people won't foster, is that fear acts
17: that
16: right? as a deterrent. We hear it all the time. And so I like to legitimize it. It's real. It's what we don't say to people is, you know, if you really love Jesus, you wouldn't be concerned about that at all. No, it's real and it's raw, and we've experienced it ourselves. But it also requires a reframing, which is why we named the book the way that we did, the reframing the way that we think about things. And so we can't let the fear of loving a child that might leave deter us. Instead, let's let the fear of a child never knowing our love drive us.
17: Yeah.
16: So it's just a reframing. It also maybe comes from a slightly flawed understanding of what the purpose of foster care is. You know, foster care is less about getting a child for your family, and it's more about giving your family for a child and embracing the implications that come with that.
17: Yeah.
16: And some of those implications are hard, and they require great sacrifice. And if the goal is reconciliation and renewal in their families and with their moms and dads, then it will likely mean that we grow close and we attach, and then we have to say goodbye. But we have given our family to this child for their renewal, and we got to participate in that with them. It doesn't make the goodbyes easier. It just gives purpose and meaning to the goodbyes. It was not in vain, right? We also say this, you know, if you're afraid of getting too attached, and you're using that as an excuse
17: not to attach,
16: right. then perhaps it's better understood in this context. The fact that you know you will get attached doesn't disqualify you from becoming a foster parent. It might be one of the things which qualifies you the most.
17: Yeah.
16: Because that's exactly what these kids need.
17: It's so true.
16: Yeah.
17: Jason, this next objection, we lived this one, so I'm going to speak from that personal experience we had when our boys were younger, probably 9 and 11. We did have two boys that were 8 and 9. So it was a bundle of close little boys. I mean, and it was tough. It was really rough. I think they're with us for 6-7 months. And it really had an impact on one of my sons in a very negative way. Later, we did have a long-term placement with two much younger children, 4 and 2, when my boys were 15 and 13. That worked beautifully. I mean, they really took them on as, you know, siblings, and they loved on those kids. There wasn't competition. There wasn't as much fighting about things. But speak to that as well, because that can be an objection. You know, my kids are that young age. I don't want to put them in an environment that's going to be harmful. Those are really legitimate, I'm telling you, because we lived it. And if I look back on it, I would have waited for my kids to be a little older and had the experience that we had with the second set of long-term placement children that we had.
16: Yeah, so our encouragement to families, and that was my number one hesitation as well. Our girls were 6, 4, and 2 at the time. And questions of, is it an injustice to them and the time that they're due from us and the attention that they are due from us? Would it be taking that away from them? And I'll never forget sitting in an orientation class at a local agency in Houston, and the instructor comes in, and even before she gets into the orientation, she starts sharing. You could tell she had a tough week, as most agency caseworkers do. And she begins to share a story of a little girl's file who came across her desk that week. And the little girl happened to be around the age of one of my little girls. And some of the things that she was sharing about what this little girl experienced that week were horrific, as you can imagine.
19: Yeah.
16: And I found myself sitting there using the age of my daughters as an excuse as to why it wasn't the right time. And then listening to the story of this little girl, getting angry inside. And feeling this sense of righteous anger. Why wasn't anyone there to protect this little girl? I would give my life to protect my little girls from. And then, you know, God's up there kind of going, ah, is it connecting now, Jason?
19: Right.
16: And so here's my point in that is God took the very thing that I was using as my excuse, the age of my kids, and turned it into actually the very thing which began to compel me the most.
19: Mm-hmm.
16: I want someone to be there for these kids just like I know I would be there for mine. Now, there's no script for this. There's no prescription for this, right? Everyone's family is different and unique, and their own kids and their temperament and their needs is all different. And so my encouragement to families is, yes, be very in tune with the effects that it will have on children that are already in your home. And also understand that we have found foster care has given our daughters a gift that we as mom and dad likely would have never been able to give them on our own.
19: Mm.
16: It has opened their world up to a perspective.
19: Without a doubt.
16: Without a doubt. They've seen another side of things that I don't know they would have seen if it was just us.
19: Yeah.
16: Has that always been easy? No. Have there been police officers at our home late at night? Yes. Have they seen things that maybe we would have normally gone to great lengths to, you know, insulate them from? Yeah. Do we believe it has made them stronger and more grounded? I do think so. Not because it's been easy, but because it's been difficult. And so I have found through our journey, maybe my job, in my case with four girls, isn't so much to raise safe girls as much as it is to raise strong girls.
19: Mm. That's beautiful.
16: Yeah.
19: That is really, really beautiful. You have a story I want to get to, which is the handprint story. So set that up, and how profound was that for your family?
16: Yeah, you know, it ties right into that where the effects, you know, initially being concerned about the effects it would have on our girls opening our home to this, and would it deprive them? Would it take away from them? But we began to see early on some fruits of this in their own minds and their own hearts.
19: Right.
16: So maybe we'd walk in and they've pulled all their baby dolls and the paraphernalia out into the living room. And we say, what are you doing? And they're saying, we're taking care of babies that don't have mommies and daddies, right?
19: Yeah.
16: Or when we were building a new home and we did the typical put your hands in the cement of the driveway before it dries, right? And there were all six of us there. And one of our little girls, I can't recall who, became highly concerned about when the cement dries, how are we going to get any new future sisters' handprints into the hard cement, right? And I assured them, you know, we could like cut out a square and repatch it. But again, it was just one of those little pieces, little glimmers of this has planted something in their hearts and in their minds, and we see little evidences of that, which are encouraging.
19: Mm-hmm. Jason, that's such a beautiful portrait. Let me end with this question, though. You say you struggled with wanting to fix each child that came into your home. I need to ask this question because that's where I would be. You know, what do we got to do to fix? And we're fixers, right?
16: Yeah, that's right.
19: What's the problem? And we'll give you a solution.
16: Right.
19: How did you let go of that, and what did you learn in that process?
16: Yeah, this has probably been the biggest learning curve for me because, like you said, I'm a fixer. And I think a lot of people that get involved in this, they have a vision for what can be.
19: Right.
16: And so we want to get involved in this because we know what can be. And the question then becomes, what happens when what can be and should be doesn't become?
19: Mm-hmm.
16: Or more slowly materializes. And so a couple of points, just real quick for me, is these feelings of inadequacy. Like, I don't have what it takes to do this. And I think that deters a lot of people as well. They see the problem and they see the need and they immediately think, I don't have what it takes to do that. That's for special people, spiritually gifted. Elite people, gifted people. Right. That's definitely not me. I don't have what it takes. And so point number one for me has been this, embracing the gift of not having what it takes. Okay. I don't find anywhere in Scripture where God calls someone to do something with the expectation that they're going to have everything that it takes to do it. As a matter of fact, I see quite the opposite. So the story of the feeding of the 5,000 has been especially important for me. And most of us are familiar with it, but the disciples recognize an overwhelming need that they can't meet.
19: They're down to the fix-it mode.
16: There's thousands of people here that they need to eat, and so our only solution is we need to send them away. And then Jesus, in typical Jesus fashion, rather than saying, you're right, guys, he turns it back around on them. How frustrating would that be sometimes? Like, seriously, Jesus, again? He says, how about you give them something to eat? And immediately they look at what they have. We don't have what it takes. And so they somehow commandeer bread and fish from a little boy. We don't know exactly how that happened, but they stole it or borrowed it or bought it. We don't know.
19: Let's be on the high side. They bought it.
16: They bought it in a very ethical way. And they bring it back to Jesus and say, this is all we can come up with. We don't have what it takes to do what you're asking us to do. Jesus does not turn around and say, ah, guys, you're right. I'm so sorry to have put you in that position to make you feel inadequate. Yeah. Let's just send them away. You were right the first time. No, I think Jesus purposefully, lovingly put them in that position, knowing full well you don't have what it takes to do what I'm asking you to do. Mm. And then he essentially says, just give me what you got, your few pieces of bread and fish, and watch what I can do with it. Mm. I can multiply it to the point of abundance where there's more than enough. And so that kind of leads into my final thing, which has been the umbrella over our journey for the last 8 years. And it's redefining what success is for us in the kingdom of God. You know, in the world, success is defined by things we can measure, accolades and ladders and bank accounts and power and position and all of these things. It's quantitative, right? And in the economy of God, we see it completely flipped upside down in a lot of ways. And I've gone to Hebrews 11 quite often. The first couple thirds of Hebrews 11 is all about people who, by faith, saw the walls of Jericho fall, the Red Sea split, kingdoms conquered, the dead raised to life. And we all say, yes, that's the victorious faith that I want. I want for my faith to produce great victories like that. And it will prove that I've been successful in my faith, yeah. Right? I've been a successful Christian, okay? And then the last third or so of Hebrews 11 takes a pretty significant turn. And it starts to say that others, by faith, were sawn in half. They were left destitute in caves and holes in the ground. They were stoned to death. And we go, whoa, whoa, whoa, whoa, I don't want to read. I want the sermon that talks about the first part of Hebrews 11, not being sawn in half and stoned to death. And then the end of Hebrews 11 says this. It says, all of them were commended for their faith.
19: Interesting, yeah.
16: So here's what I find, and here's what's been especially powerful for us on this journey, is that God is far more concerned with our willingness to be faithful than he is concerned with our ability to produce a certain set of outcomes through our faithfulness. Sometimes faithfulness on this journey will feel like the walls of Jericho are falling, the Red Sea is splitting, we're seeing great breakthrough, great healing, great connection happening with these children and these families. And sometimes faith is going to feel like we're being stoned to death and sawn in half and left in caves and holes destitute. Yeah. And in all of that, God says, well done, well done. Our journey has been one where we've seen the walls of Jericho fall, in some cases. And it's also been one where we felt like we have been stoned to death. Mm. And I can't put my head down on the pillow without holding fast to the truth that God is in the business of producing outcomes. All that he asks of me is to be faithful, to give him what I got, and watch what he can do with it. It doesn't mean that we don't fight hard. It doesn't mean that we don't advocate hard. It doesn't mean that we don't push. But it does mean that we rest in the fact that only God can do what only God can do. And only I can do what I can do. And what he asks of me is to be faithful and
19: That's
16: to trust
19: it.
16: Him.
19: Well, Jason, you and your wife, Emily, and your family have done such a wonderful job. Well done. And this is a wonderful book, Reframing Foster Care. If you're considering helping in the foster care effort, there's great information in this resource for you. For a gift of any amount, we'll get a copy to you as our thank you for supporting the ministry. And then let me invite you to become part of our suitcase bundle program. You might scratch your head and say, what is that? Most foster kids, when they're moved by the Department of Family Services or the police, they usually show up to the foster home with a hefty bag, a trash bag of their clothes. It's such a poor... I did that when I was 9. That's what I had. I had a box of clothes and a hefty bag of clothes to take to the foster family. I mean, what we saw there is we can give these children some dignity by providing a suitcase bundle. That is a suitcase, a teddy bear, and a Bible, and a handwritten note by a volunteer or a staff member here at Focus of churches that help us put these bundles together. Imagine getting a handwritten note. We haven't met, but we care about you. More importantly, God cares about you. We hope you enjoy this. I mean, what a thing to say to a child. And we've distributed 51,000 so far. Let's do 100,000 more. Join us today to provide more of these kits for these kids.
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19: Jason, again, thank you for everything you and Emily have done, and thank you for being with us today.
16: Yeah, well, it's been a pleasure. Thank you.
18: And on behalf of the entire team, thanks for joining us today for Focus on the Family with Jim Daly. I'm John Fuller, inviting you back as we once more help you and your family thrive in Christ.

0: If you want to know how long God will love you, try counting to infinity. If you get there, he's just getting started. If you need to know how deep God loves us, dive into the deepest part of the ocean, and you'd be in the kiddie pool of his love. You are the only thing that can come between you and God's love. You can reject his love, but his love still exists. And there is no more excellent gift in all the world. KCMH.
1: If they start talking about a game, they start talking about Roblox or VR chat or whatever it might be, tell me about it. Sit down with them. You may not understand it all, but that's when you need to say, okay, what is a portal? You know, and get them to define that. And what do you do in this world? What do you do in this game? Be curious, be understanding. And then, you know, there are some boundaries you need to set.
2: 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I'm Dave Wilson.
3: 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This is Family Life Today. So today we're going to be talking about gaming with purpose. Is that possible, do you think?
2: Yes, it's definitely possible. Our kids do it, and they love it.
3: But do they do it with a purpose?
2: Yeah, fun.
3: Yeah,
2: pleasure.
3: That's true.
2: And there's probably a bigger purpose, which Frank and Jonathan are going to take us into today. So it's going to be a great conversation.
3: And maybe you're thinking, I'm not a gamer. This doesn't relate to me. But we can all make a dent where we're sent because God's given us passions and things we love. And we can always bring the gospel into those areas.
2: Yeah, and that's what these guys are doing. Yeah. And it's pretty exciting. So let's go.
3: It's an untapped world.
1: It's a people group.
3: Yeah.
1: It's a people group.
3: Yeah.
4: Yeah. And you can reach people. I mean, we've East Asia, Middle East, Eastern Europe, Western Europe. We've gotten conversations all over the world. Now, because of time zone, people tend to be on a little more at night.
3: Yeah.
1: And I would also say another thing is like more times than I care to admit, but I feel like I've been there to save someone. I remember a conversation recently when I asked somebody, how are you doing? And they were like, not great. I said, okay, do you want to share a little bit? And, you know, sometimes there's a little trepidation, like they don't want to get into all the details, but more times than not, someone is willing to share what's going on in their life because there is that anonymity of like just being kind of an avatar and you're not near me. You know, maybe across the globe. And this person was like, I'm just having a rough day. My girlfriend just broke up with me. I think I want to end my life. Mm-hmm. And that has happened more times than I care to count. Mm-hmm. Where
5: the suicidal tendency,
1: the depression, the loneliness. I talked to that person. I said, I can't be there with you, but I can be here for you. And as we were going through and talking, I said, is there someone that can come sit in the room with you? And he said, not for a while. And I said, okay, well, I'll stay with you as long as I can. And I think I went over my lunch break. I do know that. And I got to share about family life and what we do here and how we reach families, how we reach blended families and marriages and just kind of talked about anything. And I shared a little bit about video games and some of the games I like to play. And they shared about some of the stuff that they like to play. And I really truly believe that by the end of that, as I remember taking my headset off and just in tears for what God, like, and I was in a space by myself and met this person. Mm. And so after that conversation, being able to pray with them, knowing that by the end of that 2 hours, they were not at that point thinking, they were like very thankful that I shared with them and talked to them and I got to pray with them. And so when you ask like, why do you do this? I think it's like those moments where somebody says, I don't want to be here anymore. And I'm like, you know what? I'm going to be here so that you're still here and continue to pray over them, pray with them. We've connected with people like in our Discord where we've been able to build relationships that are longer than just that, you know, 15 minute or hour long or 2 hour long conversation. That's why, because they're not going to step necessarily into a church. They're not going to, at least right now in their life, they're not going to step into a church. They may never hear the gospel if we don't go and share it.
2: Yeah. So or like that guy, do you end up staying in touch?
1: Yeah. I mean, if that relationship seems to hit it off or, you know, there's like a bond there. Like sometimes I'll just ask them, I was like, hey, is it okay if we become friends? And so you can friend somebody. I can mm-hmm. click on their avatar and say, you know, ask them to be my friend.
2: Or like Facebook.
1: You can high five them and become a friend. And then every time I go on, if they're online, I will see them in my sidebar with my friends, just like you would on Facebook. I can see when they're there and I can actually join them if they're in a place that it's like, it'll say like, you know, join. And I'll just click on join and a portal will show up and I'll zap over to where they're at.
3: You guys, I'm just thinking of the conversations that I've had over the years of people that are very judgmental when it comes to this kind of life. Like, what kind of person would get on this? Like, they have no life. I'll tell you who would get on that kind of thing. Jesus. Yeah. To save souls. He would go anywhere to rescue his lost children. Mm-hmm. And so I look at that and I think, how many did you say? 33 million are on roadblocks?
4: The numbers I heard from my friend Bruce is, I think, 380 million monthly active users. So every month,
3: 380 million
4: is coming onto Roblox playing. And not all of them are like on headsets.
3: Right.
4: It's a lot, you know, it's phone or tablet or headset. I mean, there are just that many people.
3: It's an untapped world.
4: It really is.
3: For the gospel of Jesus.
5: For sure.
3: And if it's your thing, like this is like we have a son who's was a total gamer into all of that. Mm. He loved that world. Mm-hmm. And instead of poo-pooing it, like get a life, that kind of thing, you're thinking, no, this could become a part of your life that could be redemptive for the gospel.
4: Yeah,
1: for sure.
4: I do remember a leader a number of years ago in the digital space within Crew was like, we go where people are at. And so if there's a lot of people are there, like we don't necessarily want to leave them in the same place in the same way where they're at, but you go and you share and a lot of it, listening, empathizing, you know, asking questions, showing care for their soul. I mean, we want to go in these spaces and it's always on. It's just always, it's just like anytime. Okay, let's pray and go. Like, and
2: I mean, you know, when you said that, I thought we do that ministry wise in any other
3: arena
2: venue. Right. If there's a Super Bowl, we try to be there. The Olympics, Crew, Family Life have people on site to be light and to seek out opportunities to be Jesus.
4: Right.
2: Nobody's thinking about this world. This is bigger than all those worlds.
4: It's really big. Yeah. And I will mention one other thing that Ober said is, so again, the platform VR chat is one of them, Roblox, there's all these. So if we go in to say VR chat, we have a conversation and it's really good. Like, hey, I'd love to see you. You know, you come here very often. Like maybe we can connect. By the way, do you use Discord? That's another tool, a platform that we can go. And a lot of them do. And so I actually, I just take up my headset up and I say, hey, I would love to hear. And then I type it in. They're like, yeah, sure. My name is da da da. I say, oh, great. I type it in. And put my headset back down. And then after that, I will send them a friend request on Discord. And then you're just connected anytime. You don't have to be in the world. You can text them. You can send them a video. You can listen. You can do a video chat. Like, so we try to couple that, the in-person in the virtual space.
3: With you have a strategy.
4: Yes. And then we can be, you know, and for many people that we've met, it's VR and Discord and you're talking and then, hey, join me in this, and you invite them to the community. Hey, my friends are over here. We're going to do this, really bring them into community. And so, it's been really cool how God has started to build this out.
3: Do you ever try to bridge it then for them to find a church or a community that way, like in real life?
1: Yeah, I mean, that is a goal, is to connect them with other believers in their communities. I think the hard thing is because they are, you know, from all over, you know, I've got to know somebody, you know, in that area. And that's where having the Discord is kind of a stepping stone, because they may on there find somebody else who is a believer, who is going to church. And they're like, oh, we're just a town away. I mean, I know there have been people that I've had conversations with that got plugged into our Discord that then found a church to go to. So it is possible.
4: Yeah. And actually, as Ober mentioned, we want to connect them, you know, physical reality, the church, a place where they can, my friend says, a place where they can get a hug. And so there is a story that I'll briefly share. Is, so we were, my friend Jeff and I were in a spaceship world, and it was kind of noisy, and we were like, oh, there's just a lot of commotion and stuff. We're not, it's harder to get in conversations.
3: The spaceship was loud?
4: The people were really loud inside the spaceship. I don't remember the rumbling of the spaceship as much.
2: Now, when you say loud, are people talking or is it all texting?
1: Yep, it's all talking. People are talking. All
2: in your own voice? Or
1: in your own voice. I mean, well, some people will modulate their voice where it might be synthesized or
2: so you're like in a room that's loud.
4: Yeah, it can be. The same thing with, like, if I'm closer to you, your voice is louder. Yeah. If I go back, the same thing. If I hear you on the left, I look over and it's like, it's all spatial audio. So we're in this part of the spaceship. It's kind of a bunch of people and there's this 3D drawing. They're drawing and just like, so we're like, well, maybe we can, it's a little easier. Let's go over this corridor. And so we walk over and we saw an avatar look like a woman avatar, a female avatar. And we, and Jeff and I just went in and we're like, hey, how are you doing? And then she started speaking to us and we're like, my friend and I, you know, we come from a church. We like to church. Really? Church? We're like, yeah. And so she was from East Asia. She's in East Asia at the
3: time.
4: But
3: they're speaking English?
4: And she's speaking English with an accent, and we could understand her some. And she's like, oh, you know, I'm in, she mentioned a certain country in East Asia, and she was like, I want to go to church because I'm here in East Asia, and it's, you know, and we said, guess what? You can go to church right now if you want to. 20 seconds later, I counted actually for my 20 seconds, we're in a church. But what we didn't notice was like, hey, Jeff and Frank and this other woman, and there's a fourth person. And we're like, welcome. And this fourth person actually said, oh, hi. I said, I heard your conversation. I was curious about church. And then I zipped through the portal just before it closed.
3: Come on.
4: And I came in and I just was curious. And so we're like, oh, and we got to know him. He's just a really great kid. He's ends up being a student here in the U.S., and just got to know him more and said, hey, you want to come back to this church on Sunday when they have a service? Sure. He came. It was so cool to have him there. And the next week they had, it was a fellowship time and they have a virtual campfire and a virtual park and the church is going to gather. And he came and he loved it. And it was just really great. So eventually we got to know more and he got to know him. We spent time in virtual reality, in Discord and that. And then he wrote me on Discord and said, you know, I want to let you know I'm a Christian. Like, whoa, this is so cool. And so we connected him with his local, the crew movement there at his school through Discord. He's connected now with people right around him. So
2: yeah, like when you were sharing that story, you know, we talked a little bit about lunch. Some people would say, oh, you're replacing the church. Yeah. You're a barrier to church rather than a pathway. You would say it's a pathway.
4: It's a pathway. Yeah.
2: You're always leading them to the real world, the physical world.
1: Yeah. I'll share a little bit. This might be an abridged version, but as far as like how I got to here, so I've been playing video games since I was little. My stepdad and I played the Legend of Zelda game. We would go into it, into our own little save file and play through the game and share notes in a little notebook back and forth. So that was my first foray into video gaming. And that has continued on in a lot of different ways. So I've pretty much had like every video game system that came out. I've got played in a lot of video games. I'm even reviewing video games. And now I'm also streaming on Twitch playing video games and people are coming and watching. And what I mean by a pathway is that there was a time probably about a year ago now, I played a video game. And in all this too, one of the other side quests I'm on is I run a video game club at a local college in Pennsylvania where I'm from. And I have anywhere from like 15 to 20 students coming to our club nights on Mondays and Thursdays playing video games together.
2: I mean, they're coming into a building.
1: They're coming into
2: a
1: physical building.
3: Crazy. Yeah. They come to do this.
1: Yeah, they come and play video games. And so they'll play together. Sometimes they're just playing their own game. Sometimes they're playing a group game of 4 to 8 players. And in that time and in what I was sharing about streaming games on Twitch, I had some students coming and watching me play games. And so I was playing a game one time and it was about a woodsman who had recently lost his wife. And the game takes you through the first year of that loss. And you go through basically him going through grief and doing his everyday tasks. Imagine, you know, having to garden and cut trees down and take care of the homestead and all the repairs. And through that, he has these flashbacks of when his wife was alive and with him and the joy that she brought. And so you go through these ups and downs of his life. And as I'm playing this game, I'm sharing about a very personal part of my life. And that was, so I started talking about video gaming and my stepdad and the way that he and I bonded over video games. And he passed away several years ago. It's probably been 8 or 10 years now. And as I was playing this game, talking about loss of this woodsman to his wife, I was just sharing. And I had a couple students that were on my stream watching and texting, you know, in the chat. And I just started sharing about the feelings that I went through. And even today, like some of the stuff that I just remember and grieve over. I have two teenage daughters that he, you know, will never see, you know, graduate. And so I'm sharing that. And one of my students, Chris, said, you know, he came to me later and he said, the way that you shared about your relationship with Jesus just made me realize that I need to get back to church. Mm-hmm. And so he's one of many students. I was just taking anywhere from like 3 to 5 guys to our church on Sunday mornings. And so we have a church bros Discord, and I just will send out and say like, hey, who needs a ride to church? And so I pick these guys up and take them to church. And that's like just a small part of like how all this comes together. One of the things I've shared probably over the last year, several times, is that the Venn diagram of who I am is quickly becoming a circle. And it's that love of Jesus, love of video games, and making sure that others know about Jesus. Mm-hmm. In the past, those circles barely touched. You know, I lived a separate life of a Christian. I lived a separate life of a video gamer. And I wasn't really sharing the gospel with others. And over the last 2 years now of being a part of video game outreach, being a part of this advisor position with these young men, young women in our club, I've been able to build relationship with these students. I'm with them 2 days a week at least, because we hold other tournaments and other events. I'm sharing and streaming online. I'm not afraid to like pray for people when I'm streaming. Very much in the last 2 years, those circles or those pieces of that Venn diagram have become a circle that just overlaps.
3: And isn't that the goal for all of us?
1: Yeah. Mm-hmm.
3: Like, I think about you, Dave. You've done that your whole life. Like, you're a pastor, but even if you weren't, your whole life, one of your joys and fun is sports. Another one's music. And you've always used that to draw people into the gospel.
5: It's my portal.
3: It is your portal.
5: Yeah. But you walk in, like you said, I mean, even in working with pro athletes, it's like, am I a football player who's a Christian? Mm-hmm. Or am I a Christian who plays football?
1: Yeah.
5: I'm a Christian first. And everything else I do is an extension of that.
1: Absolutely.
5: So you're a Christian who's a gamer, and you bring Jesus everywhere you go. I mean, Family Life's strategy is make an impact.

0: parents are thinking, my kid's in some room, and now they might go, there's a Christian probably in that room who's there on purpose mm-hmm. with a prayer to use me, God.
1: And if there's not Amen. A person in that room that's a Christian that maybe we'll share with them, they can be that person.
0: Yeah.
1: Their right. kid or the mom and dad,
2: yeah.
1: they could be going into these spaces
0: yeah.
1: and saying, how can we bring Jesus to yeah. this game or this world or this portal?
0: Yeah.
2: Let your light shine.
3: We meet a ton of couples who say family life helped them when they needed it the most. And that's what being a family life partner is all about, helping others find that same encouragement and tools that you found right here.
2: And we'd love for you to join us. 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
0: What would you say to the parents whose kids are gaming? Mm-hmm. And right now they're like, I don't like this. This is something I don't want them
2: to
0: doing.
2: I didn't. I'd be like, what are you guys doing? You're wasting your life. Yeah. You're wasting your time.
0: Talk to that parent. What would you, how would you give another perspective?
1: Yeah. I mean, I think, again, it goes back to communication. I think as families, we need to make sure we're communicating. Because I think that's a huge lack, generally speaking, that we're not talking to each other. But then I think as a parent, you really need to think, okay, why does my son or daughter enjoy this?
2: That's the question. Be curious. Like, yeah, tell me curious. About this world. Yeah, tell right. me what you love about
1: so
2: it.
1: So if they start talking about a game, they start talking about Roblox or VR chat or whatever it might be. There's thousands, tens of thousands of games out there. Tell me about it. Sit down with them. You may not understand it all, but that's when you need to say, okay, what is a portal? You know, and get them to define that. And what do you do in this world? What do you do in this game? Get them to define it. Understand, like, be curious, be understanding. And then, you know, there are some boundaries you need to set. You know, if grades start slipping or if, you know, it seems like they're just spending all their time and their chores aren't getting done, obviously communicate. At our house, like, one of the rules is, you know, you need to read a book as long as you're going to play a video game.
2: Ooh, I like that one.
1: And so, unfortunately, that means we spent a lot of money on books and a good fair amount of money on video games. But it has turned into a conversation piece. And like I said earlier, when you're going to play this game, what are your goals or what is your intent? What game are you playing? If you're going in there and you really don't have a plan, it's not going to fly. And so, you know, you set boundaries, you set, you know, responsibilities. But I think if you have a child that is playing or a young student that is playing, you know, show them this video of this podcast and say, mm-hmm. hey, these guys are going in sharing the love of Jesus. What if you do that? Or what if we do that together? And that becomes your mission field. But what if it's like, hey, while you're in a lobby waiting to start your match, what if you just say, hey, what are you learning? And then maybe it's like, hey, well, I'm learning about what Jesus did in sharing the gospel to thousands of people while also feeding them. But what is that? Like, tell me a little bit about that. Their friends might start getting curious about who Jesus is or other things that are going on in your life. Like, you know, how is your family? And then they start sharing about, you know, maybe struggles with their mom and dad. Then, you know, like, hey, this is something I could be praying about. And then as a kid with your friends, like, maybe you're like, hey, I could start praying for you. Mm. And like, whoa, what is this prayer? And it just starts mm-hmm. conversations. Mm. And because that your student may be playing with someone that goes to their school, that's an easy in to then say, hey, come to youth group, come to church.
0: Yeah, I think it's easy as parents, you know, when we don't really understand their world, that world that they're in, whether gaming or music or whatever, it's easy to be judgmental and rather than curious to say, hey, I want to understand why and what you like about this.
2: I picked up this back then, a CD of something our son was listening to. And I'm like,
0: I was there. I watched this happen.
2: This is garbage. And we don't listen to this at our house. And I threw it in the trash. Dave gets it out of the trash. He says, tell me why you like this music.
1: Okay.
2: Which I'm like, oh, I need to be better at this stuff. So to enter into our kids' worlds. But I love that you guys are entering into a whole world to bring the gospel of Jesus. Yeah. Well done.
0: Yeah, way to go. I mean, there's a fear that parents have. Yeah. And part of it's we don't know the world. We don't understand it. You know, and there's evil, dark people there, which they're everywhere.
1: Yeah.
0: So, you know, it's one thing to stand 50 yards away from the darkness and yell at it.
1: Yeah.
0: Or do we walk into it with the light and say, we're going to bring the light of Jesus right into it. Now, there are dangers, of course. Yeah,
1: absolutely.
0: You got to be very careful to do it. Like you said, 2x2, go with your kids.
2: Yeah.
0: If they'll let you and say, this can be a ministry.

0: field. Way to go.
1: Yeah, well done, guys.
0: This is exciting. I think a lot of parents are going to be like, wow.
1: Is there anything that they need to know as a parent or place that they can go to do this kind of ministry?
0: You need to start a portal where you train parents.
2: Yeah. Well, I will say for the parents and others who are inclined to, if they're curious and they're inclined to look into this more, the Jesus Film Project has just recently released a Metaverse Ministry Toolkit.
0: Ooh, perfect.
2: So this is a compilation of tips and suggestions on how people, individuals, small groups, churches, parachurches, anybody, can get it free off the website, download it, and look at it. There's one for Roblox, there's one for VR Chat, and they're saying, like, this is a little starter guide if you'd like to look into this more.
1: We'll include that on the show notes.
3: Yeah. Okay. We do have a crew gaming area where people can, parents can come and get some resources and get plugged into our Discord, maybe even, and talk to us, find us, and maybe even for their student to come join. My daughter's in there, and she has met several people, one of which that she's met in real life, our friend Jeff's daughter, and the two of them have done some gaming together. They've met in person, but they've met virtually.
0: Yeah. How do they find you?
3: Yeah, we do have the gaming@crew.org email.
0: Oh, okay.
3: Yeah. But we can make sure to link that.
0: And but if I'm in this portal, how do I find you specifically? Oh,
3: in VR chat, you can find me with the name Jay Ober, J-A-Y-O-B-E-R. And
2: Cool Noodles.
0: Cool Noodle?
2: Yeah.
0: Really?
2: Yeah, I'm Cool Noodles. Yeah. And so you just, as you type it in, it'll show our avatars. And so, and I get it. I mean, as a parent, I have, you know, there, it's a battleground, whether it's VR or football or music and all that. Mm-hmm. The enemy is also trying to make inroads. And so, yeah, so I understand that. I mean, and anything could become an idol. I mean, you know, but yeah, if parents are like, well, I'd like to find out more, I'd like to engage with my son or daughter, find, you know, be curious, what did they like about it? And yeah, they can reach out to us and we can put in the show notes specific ways.
1: Perfect.
0: Yeah, we'll do it.
1: Thanks, guys.
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8: It's a beautiful day here in Southern California. Oh, Johnny, how are you feeling on this wonderful sunny day?
9: Doing great. And you know what? Coming into the office this morning, I was so blessed. I don't know if you heard them, but as I came through the door, I could hear the birds singing up in the tree. It sounded like they were singing praises to God. It was as though they just could not contain themselves. Sweet, sweet little bird notes. It was beautiful.
8: Oh, my goodness. Yes, Johnny. There's something special in the air this morning.
9: Yep.
8: And, you know, I almost wonder if those birds were singing Psalm 150, just let everything that has breath praise the Lord.
9: Absolutely.
8: And you know, every time I think of Psalm 150, I think of my friend Andrew, who I met at family retreat many years ago.
9: Well, you got to tell me about him.
8: Well, I'm happy to, Johnny. Andrew had a very severe case of cerebral palsy. He used a power wheelchair to get around. He really couldn't use his body much. He could talk a little bit, but those who were listening to him had a very hard time understanding him, and I knew that was frustrating for Andrew.
9: Mm.
8: Well, over time, Andrew's disability, it became more and more of a challenge, and he was able to control less and less of his body. But he never let his suffering or his disability get in the way of praising the Lord.
9: Wow.
8: In fact, during talent night at family retreat, Andrew had the chance every time to lead worship. And you know how he would do that?
9: Tell me.
8: Well, all right. You know that little musical instrument, the triangle?
9: Yeah.
8: Okay.
9: I had one of those in elementary school. Little thingy, thingy, thingy thing.
8: Exactly. All right. Well, somebody would hold that up for Andrew, and they would put the wand to the triangle in between the toes of his right foot.
9: Okay, wait a minute. I got to imagine this. So he's in his wheelchair.
8: Yes.
9: And Andrew has his foot up, and somebody puts a little wand in between his toes?
8: You got it. You got it. His right foot was really the only part of his body he had total control over. And so that's where the wand went. And then somebody would hold the triangle nearby, and Andrew would play the musical instrument, the triangle, and lead worship for all of us. You know, we've heard about praising the Lord with our mouths.
9: Yep.
8: But Andrew taught us you can praise the Lord with your toes.
9: I love that.
8: He also taught us that no matter what our suffering, no matter what we're going through, there is always a reason to praise God.
9: Yes.
8: And you know, Johnny, as the mom of a child with severe disabilities myself, I always needed to hear that.
9: Well, what happened to Andrew?
8: When Andrew was just 10 years old, the Lord decided to take him home to heaven. Mm. And that was a few years ago now. But there's not a day that goes by that I don't think about my friend Andrew and the beautiful way he taught me that there's always a reason to praise the Lord. And I still can't hear or even think about Psalm 150 without picturing Andrew leading worship. You know, Psalm 150 says, praise him for his mighty works. Praise his unequal greatness. Praise him with the blast of the ram's horn. Praise him with the harp. And I think it could even say, praise him with the triangle.
9: I love that. Let everything that has breath praise the Lord. Well, Shauna, do you happen to have a photo of Andrew that we could see?
8: I do, Johnny. I've got a great picture of Andrew, and I'd be so happy to share that with you. And, you know, you make me think of just how important family retreat really is. So, friend, if you're checking us out to see that picture of Andrew, I hope you'll check out the opportunities you might have to serve at family retreat, because who knows, you could hold a triangle for somebody just like Andrew.
9: I love it, and you can find out all the details about how you can serve at family retreat just visiting us at johnnyradio.org.
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11: Howdy, Tom Riley here. We're just getting ready for a time of wonder, adventure, and excitement. Would you like to join us? Then get ready, because you never know what can happen when you have an adventure in Odyssey.
12: When I'm wearing number 12, I'm unstoppable.
13: I could beat you if I was sitting in a chair and playing a cello.
11: Well, that's wrong. It's poor technique.
12: That was your comment?
13: Yeah.
14: Phil, I'm taking you out.
12: You're what?
13: It's a debut.